0: his head to the side in disagreement, but he's down to the count, 0-2. And now he'll ask for time. Montgomery taken out of Texas A&M by the Red Sox, actually. Made his major league debut earlier this year in June with the White Sox. Acquired in the Garrett Crochet trade, the pitch taken for ball. One ball and two strikes now on Brayden Montgomery. Switch hitter up there right-handed, and he takes way off the inside edge. Fastball from Lodolo, and the count levels at two balls and two strikes. Montgomery waiting on the left-hander. Here comes Lodolo's 2-2. Swing and a miss, struck him out. That's the one thing when you look at Lodolo's numbers this year, the walk numbers are way up, and the chase rate is way down for Lodolo here in 2026.
1: Well, I think that for Lodolo to kind of get back into the groove, he's going to have to get ahead of the hitters early on. It's always a good strategy anyway, but especially when you miss some time, you just don't want to spend the night pitching behind in the count.
0: Colson Montgomery takes a breaking ball down and away for ball one, and the count's 1-0 on Montgomery.
1: You know, having watched Lodolo pitch for a long time, Tommy, I really do believe his delivery is better now than it has been in a couple of years.
0: The 1-0 pitch, swing and a miss. The count evens at one ball, one strike.
1: And the main thing that I go by is the fact that his direction towards home plate is much straighter now than it was earlier in his career. He was a guy that always was way across his body, cross-firing at the home. It's hard to land your fastball when you do that.
0: The 1-1. Swing and a miss and a breaking ball down and away. Does that take anything away from a breaking ball? A curveball or a slider, anything like that?
1: You know, the key, I believe, for the breaking ball is you get your foot down and pull against your front side. You just make an adjustment and figure out how to do that. But all the while, you're in line to where you're pitching.
0: One ball, two strikes. What about deception? Does that factor into it?
1: That is one thing that certainly comes with hiding the ball well by pitching across your body.
0: One ball, two strikes on Montgomery. The 1-2 pitch dives in the dirt outside of the count as even two balls and two strikes.
1: But if you can't throw where you want to, deception is secondary.
0: Montgomery tied for the White Sox lead with 26 home runs. 8 of those have come off left-handed pitching. Among the league leaders in left-on-left homers, he swings here, hits a weak roller to the second baseman. McLean has it, throws in time to first. 2 men are out. White Sox are leading it 1-0 in the second as we pause for station identification on the Reds Radio Network.

0: Edgar Caro now the batter. Left-hander Lodolo back to work against Caro. Swinging a foul into the net behind home, strike one. And like you talked about, that's going to be one of the keys for Lodolo today. And I think if he's consistently throwing first pitch strikes, he'll probably get a little bit more chase from these Sox hitters and all hitters across the league than he's been getting this year when he throws ball one.
1: Well, you're right. And if hitters are on their heels once they get strike one on them, there's no question about that. The stats prove that the majority of strikeouts in the major leagues come after a pitcher goes 0-1.
0: The 0-1 pitch, and it's just off the inside corner. Boy, and that, these pitchers, and make no mistake, most pitchers in the big leagues now want to rack up strikeouts. Well, strike one is the biggest key on the, not just strike one, first pitch strike's the key to that. The 1-1 swung on, and this ball's well hit. Left field, a line drive deep, and back goes the left fielder, Blade. He turns and watches that sail into the seats. Edgar Caro drives one out of here to left. Only his third home run of the year. But this one makes it a 2-0 White Sox lead, and that ball was a laser.
1: Well, that one kind of hurts because it was a breaking ball, a slider that he tried to get down and in and just hung it right over the middle of the plate to Caro, who is not a home run hitter. You know, if you give a home run up to a guy like that at the bottom of the order, that's what really kind of gets under your skin.
0: Well, you almost wonder if that makes him a little gun-shy. The first pitch is in for a strike over the outside corner to Sam Antonacci.
1: I'll tell you the way to fix that as a pitcher is you tell yourself, that was a hanger. That was not one of my good pitches. I'm going to finish my breaking ball from now on.
0: Antonacci, another guy making his way through the big leagues for the first time this year, bounces it foul third base side, and Antonacci down to the count, no balls and two strikes.
1: Because if you feel that he hit one of your good breaking balls, then you are going to be tentative about coming back with it. But anybody can hit a hanger.
0: Nothing and two, the count on the left-handed hitting Antonacci. Pitch and a cut and a miss and a breaking ball and down on strikes. Antonacci in the inning is over. So that'll do it for the Sox, but they get another homer, this one off the bat of Edgar Caro, and it's 2-0 Chicago as we head to Chris in the third on the Reds Radio Network.
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1: It is a 2-0 ball game here in Chicago at Great Field Park. It is a nice ballpark and a really big crowd here on Pope Leo Hat Night. And a lot of them that they have given out here tonight, a lot of them are wearing them, although they may obscure the view of the guys sitting behind you. Matt McClain steps in for the Reds here at the top of the third inning, and he'll take a pitch outside, ball one. McClain, 195 average, 10 home runs, and he waits here on a 1-0, and he takes it in off the plate, ball two. Burke is 26 years old. Big burly right-hander, loves the fastball, likes to pound it up in the zone. Pitches from the very extreme third base side of the rubber, and he dials it right in on the inside corner for a strike. White Sox infield wearing their home whites, playing very deep and playing Matt McClain to pull a little bit. Cuero, the catcher, wants it away, and a high fastball fouled straight back. McClain chased one just a little bit out of the zone that time. And that is really what Burke likes to do the most. He likes to climb the ladder, get the hitters who like the high fastball to chase it a little bit in their uncomfortable zone. Two balls and two strikes, swung on and fouled off right side, and McClain stays alive. White Sox have really put it on the rest of the American League Central Division. They lead the division now by 3.5 games. Just took 2 out of 3 from their rivals, the Cleveland Guardians. The 2-2 again, swung on, it's on the ground, the shortstop going to his left, Acuna over to first base, and he will retire McClain by a step, one down in the third. And now Key Brian Hayes. Hayes, 29 years old. He's had a tough year offensively. Looking at that batting average, he is down under 140. Right-handed hitter, takes a little bit low, ball one. Hayes taps the bat, kind of a narrow stance at the plate, holds the bat high and a little bit behind him. And Burke's 1-0 is a fastball right there for a strike. Two nothing White Sox as we are in the top of the third inning with one out. Key Brian Hayes awaits the 1-1. He takes a big hack and comes up empty on a slider. Actually, that was a four-seam fastball that darted away from Hayes. Looked like Key Brian sold out on that one, trying to hit it way out of here. But he is down on the count now, 1-2. The big right-hander deals and fires, and it's to be fouled off to the right side. You know, the one problem that Terry Francona faces with the bottom of the Reds order is that he's trying to keep from having three not great hitters who are not hitting right now in a row, and it's a problem. Right now it's Dane Myers, McClain, and Key Brian Hayes. And the 2-2 is swung on, sliced foul down the right field line. Hayes is a little bit tardy on the fastball, but he's hanging in there, and it's 1-2. Big crowd here at the ballpark, and a swing and a foul right at home plate. Hayes did a good job that time of staying alive, and they're making Burke throw a few pitches. White Sox have struck twice here in the first two innings, both on home run balls, solo shots by the leadoff hitter Doyle and the catcher Cuero. A 1-2 is popped up. On the right side, here comes the right fielder, Braden Montgomery. He will call off the second baseman and put it away, two down in the inning. So with two out, nobody on, here is Ellie. Ellie jumped on the first pitch that he saw to start the ball game off. Hit it hard, but right at the first baseman. Burke delivers a slew, breaking ball, catches the outside corner. That's a pitcher's pitch, and it's 0-1. Ellie awaits. And fastball in on the corner. That's a strike. That's a little cut fastball. Really, if you size it up, Ellie is probably the best offensive player matchup-wise against Sean Burke tonight. Likes the high outside fastball. Very good hitter on that, but he's seen breaking balls here in the first two pitches. The 0-2 is in the dirt. That's a ball. Another 55-footer for Burke. Ellie awaits, batting left-handed, slightly open stance. Rest the bat on his left shoulder, and here it comes. High fastball, didn't chase, and it's 1-2. Or make it 2-2 now. Two balls, two strikes, two outs. The decision pitch here on a 2-2 is a breaking ball, swing and a miss, as had Ellie way out in front of that off-speed pitch. And the fourth strikeout of the evening for the White Sox pitcher. We go to the bottom of the third inning. It is White Sox 2, Reds nothing on the Reds Radio Network.
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1: It is a 2-0 ball game, unfortunately, favor the White Sox here as we go to the bottom of the third inning. A couple of solo home runs, one by the leadoff hitter, Brendan Doyle. Brendan Doyle actually is in the on-deck circle right now. We're looking at the number 9 hitter right now. Luis Angel Acuña. Acuña, right-handed hitter, deep in the box, swung on a ground ball right on one hop to the third baseman, Hayes. And he puts it over to first base for the first out of the inning. A very quick one there for Lodolo. One pitch, one out.
0: Those are the key for Nick Lodolo. Terry Francona telling us before the ball game today, look, there's no set amount that he'll pitch tonight. But let's be realistic. He's probably not going to go beyond, if at all, beyond 75 pitches tonight.
1: Leadoff hitter Doyle, and after hitting a home run his first time, he shortens up the bunt. He pulls it back just in time to watch it miss the outside corner.
0: At least the runs he's allowed have been efficient runs.
1: You're right.
0: Doyle's was on the first pitch.
1: Some people call those rally killers. A 1-0 is swung on a little tapper right back to Lodolo. He fields it on two hops, and he fires a strike to Sal Stewart, two down.
0: Pretty good fastball over there to Sal.
1: When you're missing a month, I believe, like Lodolo has, the last thing really is on your mind is how many pitches you're going to throw tonight. You want to get out of the first inning, then you want to get out of the second inning, and you want to retire the guys the second time that may have got a hit off you the first time. You're kind of building on one inning after another. I think he's doing a pretty good job so far. And now the left-handed hitting Munetaka Murakami. Lefty on lefty, hit a ground ball to shortstop his first time up, and he's ahead in the count 1-0, and that one misses outside 2-0. Murakami, 26 years old. And to the plate, Lodolo fires a fastball strike. You figure left on left, it would really give Lodolo a major advantage right here, but Murakami has hit 5 home runs off the lefty so far this year. Holds a bat very high, and a swing and a miss on a really good-looking pitch on the outside corner. Right now, Lodolo really filling up the strike zone. He's thrown just about twice as many strikes as he has balls. And that one's in the dirt outside. It's 3 balls and 2 strikes. So the payoff pitch here as Lodolo tries to go 1-2-3 here in the third inning. Modified stretch coming to the plate, and a swing and a miss. Went upstairs with a high heat and blew him away. Strikeout number 3 for Lodolo. Reds down 2-0. We go to the top of the fourth right after this. Back to Tommy on the Reds Radio Network.
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12: 3.9 HD2, where the sound is smoother than a Hall of Fame acceptance speech.
0: Back at Wright Field in Chicago on the south side, Reds and White Sox. Reds are trailing Chicago 2-0 as Sal Stewart bats leading off the fourth inning. First pitch to Sal is a breaking ball that spins in for a called strike, and it's 0-1 on Sal Stewart. Tell you what, I came to this ballpark, I guess it was a little while after it opened, but it had been open for a few years. But it was still the old configuration. Here's the 0-1, and Sal takes up and away. And then they redid this ballpark, I don't know, 10, 15 years ago. It is incredible, maybe longer than that now that I think about it. Probably closer to 20 years ago. It's incredible how much better this ballpark is than it was before the renovation. Swinging a one hopper to the shortstop, backing up is Acuna. He'll field and throw in time to first to get the out. Sal Stewart's retired. There's one gone in the fourth inning. And I think I say it every time I come here, but I just look around this ballpark. They did a lot more than just put a fresh coat of paint on it. It used to be just the exposed concrete was left its natural color, and then it was the painted areas were white, the seats were blue, the padding around the wall was blue, and it just didn't seem to work. They put a fresh coat of paint on it, painted it black, made the seats green, and this place is stunning now. Pitch, strike on the inside corner. Let's say it moves into the category of one of the more underrated ballparks around the big leagues. Nothing and one, the count on J.J. Blade. The wind and the 0-1 pitch, and Blade takes too high. Not that it's anything spectacular, but it's got a little bit of the modern amenities to it, but still some of the old-school charm when you look around the ballpark. The facade of the overhang of the upper deck. Crisscross steal. Here's the pitch. The 1-1 is swung on by Blade. Hit high in the air. Deep right center field. Backing up on it, it's the center fielder Doyle. It'll send him all the way to the edge of the track in deep right center, but he makes the catch. And J.J. Blade is the second out here in the fourth inning. Tyler Stevenson now the batter. Stevenson struck out his first time up. Of course, they have an organist playing here at the ballpark today who had been the organist here for a number of years. The pitch, and now Tyler Stevenson, first ball swinging. Skies one high into the air to the left fielder. Randall Grichuk waiting on it. He'll make the catch, and the Reds are quickly down in order in the fourth. And we go to the bottom of the fourth, still 2-0 Chicago on the Reds Radio Network.
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0: Out of the bottom of the fourth inning. 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Hey. Nick Lodolo back to work here in the fourth inning. He is allowed just a pair of solo home runs. Those are the only base runners the White Sox have against Lodolo so far tonight. Two hits, two home runs. The pitch in too tight for ball one to Miguel Vargas. He grounded to Elias first time up. What I was starting to say before Tyler Stevenson made an out on the first pitch he saw to end the Reds half of the fourth. Swung on, fouled off right side. That's well back and out of play. One ball and one strike now on Vargas. Nancy Faust, the longtime organist. She's been retired now for a few years. But she was the one first credited for giving players walk-up songs. They have brought her back to be the organist for tonight's game. Occasionally, she'll still play for some Sundays. This ball's well hit. High, deep to left. Lede back. He's out of room. That ball's long gone. Way out of here to left field. Miguel Vargas goes deep. Third home run of the night for the White Sox. For Vargas, that's his 25th home run of the year. Ties it with Colson Montgomery for the team lead, 68 RBIs.
1: He was the third fastball in a row that Vargas saw, and he just showed Nick Lodolo that 93 is not enough to get by him on the inside corner. I mean, he pulled his hands in and got the bat head right on it.
0: Now Randall Grichuk takes a strike on the outside corner. The count is 0-1 on Grichuk. The pitch cut on and missed, and now 0-2 on Randall Grichuk. Nothing in two. Grichuk, a right-handed batter, waiting. Here's Lodolo's 0-2 pitch, and he buries the breaking ball down and in. That's a one-ball, two-strike count on Grichuk. Grichuk will back out of the box as Lodolo asks for a fresh pearl. Here's Lodolo's 1-2. Swung on, and this is lined over the head of Key Brian Hayes and down the left field line into the corner. Extra bases as Grichuk goes rolling into second with a stand-up double. Right after the home run by Vargas led off the inning, now Grichuk's into second. A two-base hit, his 15th double of the year. Let's pause for station identification on the Reds Radio Network.
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0: Runner at second, nobody out. Lodolo, the pause, the belt, here he comes, and the pitch is swung on and sent into the seats down the right field line, foul. 0-1 on Braden Montgomery. Montgomery was Lodolo's first strikeout victim tonight. Now Lodolo's home with the 0-1. Buries a breaking ball in the dirt. One ball and one strike. Three to nothing Chicago. Three solo home runs for the White Sox tonight. The Reds yet to get a hit through the first four innings. Here's Lodolo swinging a foul over by the on-deck circle of the White Sox.
1: You know, Grichuk hit a pretty good pitch, a changeup for that double down the line. It's not the kind of pitch that you throw up there and you kick yourself for giving up a double. I think Grichuk just put a really good swing on it. But right here, though, is where you need to get a strikeout. You can't let Montgomery hit the ball the other way. You know your slider is a go-to pitch and that pitch that they'll swing over the top of. You know, this is where you concentrate on keeping your fingers on top of the baseball and pulling it straight down so it breaks downward.
0: Lagolo pauses, eyeballs the runner at second. Here he comes with a 1-2 pitch, swinging a chopper toward Key Brian Hayes at third. It will advance the runner to third. Hayes tried to swipe at him with the ball in his glove, but couldn't get him. And he'll get the out on Montgomery at first base. One down, and Grichuk is up 90 feet to third. Productive out for Braden Montgomery for the first out here in the fourth.
1: Really good base running there by the veteran Grichuk. He is 34 years old. He's been around a little bit. He saw that slow roller was going to be fielded by Hayes, but not in the same area where he was going to run right by at the same time. He was going to beat the ball of the spot, and he was able to get the third base.
0: Now he's there with one out. Infield in all the way around for the Reds. Colson Montgomery grounded out to the second baseman McLean. His first time up. Big wave and a miss. And a good curveball there from Lodolo. Strike one.
1: Colson Montgomery, another one of these very young, good players they have. A young man that was in the number one draft pick when Sean Burke was picked in the third round.
0: Now Lodolo's 0-1. Breaking ball and a beauty, nails the outside corner for a called strike, 0-2 on Montgomery. Runner at third, one out. No balls, two strikes. This would be another clutch moment for a strikeout. Left on left. And here he comes. Breaking ball dives down and away. Boy, when he gets to two strikes, Montgomery has had an awfully difficult time this year. Lodolo's got him down to the count here. One ball, two strikes. Now he's got to put him away. The 1-2 pitch, swinging a foul back. We'll try it again. Still a one ball, two strike count on Montgomery. Boy, good-looking crowd tonight. They were giving away White Sox Pope hats in honor of Pope Leo. Well-documented White Sox fan. The left-hander Lodolo brings home the 1-2 pitch. Breaking ball down and away. A lot of folks wearing them. Hate to be sitting behind somebody wearing one of those tonight.
1: Yeah, I think the hat would really test the patience that goes along with honoring Pope Leo.
0: Yes, I would think so.
1: I mean, because it's about 3 feet tall, about a foot wide, and does a good job obscuring home plate.
0: The pitch just off the outside corner there to Colson Montgomery. Now the count runs full at 3 balls and 2 strikes. The Reds are going to challenge, but it was outside. So Tyler Stevenson wanted the challenge there, but the Reds are not going to win this one. 3 balls and 2 strikes on Montgomery. Runner at third, one out, and a big 3-2 pitch coming to Montgomery after Lodolo had him down to the count 0-2. Here it is. And a swing and a miss. Got him to chase that curveball down and away, and Montgomery strikes out. That is something he is very susceptible to when he gets to two strikes, more so than any other hitter in baseball.
1: Well, it's an awfully good breaking ball coming from a big, tall, rangy left-hander like Lodolo. You know, the left-handed hitting Montgomery really doesn't have a chance if Lodolo lands that where he wants to.
0: That's a huge second out. Now Edgar Caro took Lodolo deep with 2 outs in the second. Swings and fouls back this pitch, strike one. That one right into the first row of the upper deck. Nothing in one on Carroll. Lodolo, the pause, the belt. Here he comes. And the pitch is a strike right on the inside corner to Carroll. Good pitch there from Lodolo. And now Carroll down to the count. No balls and two strikes. Lodolo comes set, and the 0-2 pitch. Swing, and he was reaching for it. Bounces it foul over by the White Sox third base dugout. A lot lot of talk around Major League Baseball this year about this White Sox turnaround. They're a young team. You look up and down their lineup, they've got youth everywhere. And even by their account, this is a White Sox team that has arrived ahead of schedule. Lodolo ready, and now here he comes with the 0-2 pitch. Hit him. Came inside with a curveball, and no getting out of the way of that if you're a right-handed hitter, which Caro is, and that drilled him.
1: Now, he got a changeup for the home run his first time up. That time it was a pitch that kind of ranged right on the inner part of the plate, then just darted off and got him right in the back of the tricep. And he had a pad there to protect him. He's all right, and he gets the first base.
0: I said breaking ball. There was nothing breaking about that except maybe his elbow pad. 93-mile-an-hour heater, actually.
1: Actually, that was a good pitch that Caro just didn't give in on.
0: Yeah. Wore it. Now Sam Antonacci. Left-hander against left-hander with Antonacci standing in and taking down and away for ball one. 273, eight home runs and 34 RBIs for Antonacci.
1: Love the way that Lenny Casper, the White Sox radio announcer, described him as just a dirt player.
0: Left-hander Lodolo deals the 1-0 pitch, and that's a strike on the inside corner. Yeah, you look up what people say about him. They will say he's fiery, he's gritty, all the descriptors of a gamer. One ball and one strike to count on Antonacci. Here's Lodolo's pitch, and Antonacci takes a breaking ball down and away. It's a two-ball, one-strike count. He was signed out of Coastal Carolina, fifth-round pick, back in 2024. You look at the numbers and you see, well, he's been drilled a lot. Well, that was something that was instilled in him in college. Here's the 2-1. And it's looped into short left center field, falling in a hurry, diving for it, Myers, but he can't get it. That's down for a hit. The throw goes toward Ellie, the cutoff man. He redirects to second, but not in time. Antonacci slides in safely at second base. Caro goes first to third. Grichik scores on the play to make it 4-0 White Sox. And now Tyler Stevenson's out to the mound while the Reds have activity in their bullpen.
1: It's a pretty good job by Antonacci, really kind of hanging right in there. He didn't hit it very hard, got it in on the hands. In center field, Dane Myers made a diving stab at it and just got down in front of him just a little bit. But I think the most impressive part about that, Tommy, for me anyway, is Antonacci ends up on second base.
0: Yeah, and it looked like Ellie did everything right. Myers did everything right.
1: Mm-hmm.
0: Got it back into the cutoff man, and Ellie quickly redirected that throw right to second base. Luis May is the one throwing in the Reds' bullpen.
1: That's the way good teams add on. They just don't have first and third, you know, with two outs. Now all of a sudden a base hit with a couple of runners on base, scores two more, and makes it a 6-0 ball game.
0: They'll give Antonacci credit for a double on that. Ending up at second base, that's his 16th double of the year. Second and third now with two outs. The pitch is a strike on the outside corner after a visit with acting Reds pitching coach Matt Tracy. Lodolo back at it.
1: Well, I hope that Tracy told him this is the guy you want right here. Number 9 hitter in the order for a reason. Don't load the bases and turn the lineup over.
0: Luis Angel Acuna waves at a curveball down and in. The count is 0-2. Acuna rolled one to the third baseman, Key Bryant Hayes, his first time up. He's down to the count here. No balls, two strikes. Second and third, two away. Lodolo trying to keep him right there in the pitch. Swinging and a miss, struck him out. Got him with another curveball. And Acuna's down on strikes, and that does it for the White Sox in the fourth. But they tack on two more to make it a 4-0 lead as we head to the Reds' fifth on the Reds Radio Network.
2: Right now,
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0: Reds have come to bat here in the fifth inning, trailing the White Sox now 4-0 on the south side of Chicago. Step up to something grand. Toyota Grand Highlander has more power and more room with a full-size third row with three different powertrains, including a 362-horsepower hybrid Max EV. Eugenio Suarez set to get it started for the Reds here in the fifth. Reds had some struggles offensively in that series in Washington, and they have continued so far tonight. The line by the right-hander, first pitch on the way to Suarez is down too low. Sean Burke has been outstanding so far for the White Sox in this game. The Reds have only one base runner against Burke, and that was a strikeout of Hector Rodriguez, but he advanced on the wild pitch. Suarez takes a strike on a slider over the outside corner. Down levels, one ball, one strike on Gino.
1: You know, Burke seems like the kind of pitcher that could throw 99 or 100 if he wanted to, but he doesn't seem to want to. Just kind of holding something back, getting a little bit better command.
0: 1-1, and Suarez swings, sends a high fly ball deep left field. There it goes. It is gone. Suarez drives it out of here to left. That's a solo blast for Gino. His 17th home run of the year. That is his 205th career home run in a Reds uniform. Pulls him within five of Ken Griffey Jr.
1: Well, he got a fastball up to Suarez that time, and he went right up out of the zone to get it.
0: That gets the Reds on the board and ends the no-hit bid, perhaps, for Sean Burke. Now Hector Rodriguez swings and sends one high down the right field line. Long run, but nobody will get there. Long run for Antonacci, the second baseman. Braden Montgomery coming in from right, and Murakami going out from first. They were all converging. None of them could get there. Nothing and one the count. Rodriguez, the first Red to reach tonight, as I mentioned earlier, on that strikeout. Here comes Burke with the 0-1. Check swing, and Rodriguez went around. One thing about Rodriguez, before he got his first big league hit, he was sure.

0: really going to chase in the big leagues.
1: The 0-2 pitch. And it's a fastball upstairs. A ball and two strikes now on Hector Rodriguez.
0: You know what I remember from Rodriguez in spring training? He's got a nice quick bat, very level swing. And he seems to be in the zone a lot. But you're not facing big league pitchers every AB down there in Goodyear.
1: 1-2 is pop foul over the third base net. Into the seats behind the dugout.
0: And it always seems to be, Tommy, that the biggest adjustment a hitter makes when you make that transition from AAA to the big leagues is, you know, controlling the strike zone. Because these pitchers up here, they live in that shadow zone.
1: 1-2, and there's another swing and a miss and a breaking ball in the dirt. So Rodriguez down on strikes again. Throw to first from Caro completes the strikeout. And there's one out in the fifth. Hey, Reds fans, Kroger gives you more ways to save. 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Kroger, official grocery partner of the Reds. Fifth strikeout of the game for Burke. Dane Myers hits for the second time. Grounded into a fielder's choice at the shortstop, ending the Reds' second inning. And the pitch in for a strike to Dane Myers.
0: You know, I really do like the combo of breaking balls that Sean Burke has. He's got a slider that he throws in the mid-80s. He's got a curveball, though, that he got Rodriguez out on. It's in the high 70s. It's a knuckle curve, and it's really nice to have two speeds on your breaking ball.
1: A swing and a miss, and a fastball over the outside corner.
0: I do believe that that might be the next step for Chase Burns. You just don't want to have to go power on every pitch of the ball game.
1: Nothing and two on Myers. Here he comes. And Myers swings and sends a fly ball to right, sending the right fielder Montgomery to the track, but he'll ease back and make the catch with plenty of room to spare on the track for the second out here in the fifth inning. So if you have the choice, do you think it's better to change speeds with a fastball or a breaking ball? Or if you can do both, it basically gives you four pitches from two.
0: I would rather be able to control my fastball, change speeds on my breaking ball, get a decision on a 2-2 count.
1: Now Matt McClain with two outs.
0: Not only uttering the words of my college coach, who happens to be in the Baseball Hall of Fame, Robin Roberts. Now, he pitched a long time ago, back in the 50s and 60s, but those are the three things that he said to do. First pitch strikes, get a decision on a 2-2 count, and have two speeds on your breaking ball.
1: Mm-hmm. The 1-0 to McClain, a swing and a miss. One ball and one strike. We talk about all the time how the game's changed, but that still seems to be a pretty effective recipe.
0: Yeah,
1: when guys can do it. And we've seen a couple of guys out in that Reds bullpen do it this year. Here's the 1-1. McClain didn't want to, but couldn't hold up on a slider down and away.
0: Well,
1: one ball, two strikes.
0: If you can do those things, you don't need overpowering stuff. I just think it's a mistake to try to make everybody become a power pitcher where you just overpower the hitter. Because not all pitchers are made that way.
1: A right-hander into his windup and the 1-2 pitch, and McClain swings and fouls it back. A ball and two strikes on McClain. Right-hander against right-hander, and here comes the 1-2. Swung on and popped up again, fouled the right side out of play. It's easy to sit here and say, well, if you can throw 100, learn how to pitch at 92 or between 92 and 95. Because if you can do that, you're going to have all kinds of success. If I could throw 100, I probably want to throw 100 as much as I want to.
0: Absolutely.
1: Or as much as I can.
0: Yeah, and I think that that's...
1: The 1-2 to McClain is swung on and skied high into the air in the middle of the infield. Here comes the shortstop, Acuna. He'll call everybody off and make the catch between the mound and second base, and that ends the Reds' fifth inning. Eugenio Suarez, though, gets the Reds on the board with a solo home run here in the fifth. Reds still trail it 4-1, halfway through it in Chicago on the Reds Radio Network.
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0: the top of the fifth inning in this ball game here in Chicago. It'll be a new pitcher. Our Wilbur's Mustard pitching change brings in the 25-year-old hard-throwing right-hander Luis May into the ball game for May, game number 9.
1: May's last time out, he threw nothing but first-pitch strikes, and he spins in a first-pitch slider for strike one here. Nothing and one. Now the 0-1 pitch, and that's a strike called over the outside corner. Quickly ahead, nothing and two now on Brenton Doyle. Top of the order for the Sox here in the fifth inning. Chicago leads it 4-1. Here at Raitt Field on the south side of Chicago. May's 0-2 pitch swung on, popped into the air, shallow right field. Here comes Hector Rodriguez. He'll make the catch. There's one away in the fifth. You know, you were talking about how the White Sox sent Sean Burke back to the minor leagues last year and told him, you're not coming back until you throw strikes. The Reds had a similar message for Luis May. Now he's back up here at the major league level. Looked awfully good his first time back. And he's thrown a first pitch strike to the first batter he faces. Got ahead of him 0-2 and ended up getting a lazy fly to right.
0: Plenty right online with our conversation about the guy that can throw 100. Yeah. And how do you make a big league pitcher?
1: Slider in for a first pitch strike here to Murakami. Nothing and one. I mean, if Luis May continues to do this at the rate that he's at right now, I mean, this is a guy that has closer stuff, swinging and a miss. The count is 0-2. And you could see him quickly moving into a back-end bullpen role. I'm not saying becoming the closer tomorrow, but maybe years down the line. Who knows? Here's the 0-2 pitch. Swung on, and Murakami sends a high fly ball deep to center. Backing up in a hurry is Myers, but he'll make the catch a step or two shy of the warning track in straightaway center field. And very quickly, 2 men are out here in the fifth inning.
0: Well, I'll give you two stats that really define Luis May. Opponents have hit 210 off of him so far this year. 210 batting average. But their on-base percentage is .435. Mm. So even though he has touched 103 miles an hour in the minor leagues and he throws 102 up here, if you don't throw where you want to, it's no good.
1: Look out. Up and in to Miguel Vargas, who went deep his last time up. Ball one. Vargas quickly bailing out of the way of it. It's a one ball, no strike count.
0: It's one of those old-fashioned backup sliders.
1: The 1-0. Vargas watches a fastball for a strike, 1-1. Home run and a ground out to short for Vargas tonight. May ready. Here's the right-hander's 1-1. And the pitch misses down and away. It's a two-ball, one-strike count on Vargas.
0: You know, the other thing that I've always noticed about May is that he's got a lot of action on his fastball. And if you throw it too hard, the ball doesn't move as much. If you throw a little bit less miles per hour, you get that ball a chance to, like, slide around a little bit. Dart, dash a little bit, down and in on right-handers. He's got somewhat of a low arm slot, and that two-seamer really has some great movement.
1: 2-1 pitch dives down and away to make it 3-1. Didn't miss by much. Looked like a strike. 3-1. Swing the ground ball foul. Third base side. Now the count runs full 3-2 on Miguel Vargas. So a deep count here on Vargas, and, you know, right to what we were talking about. This is the first batter for Luis May that he didn't throw strike one on the first pitch with. Here's May with the 3-2. Swung on, and this ball's blasted high in the air, deep left center field on the run. Myers on the track, at the wall, reaches up, and he caught it, crashing into the wall in deep left center field. Another great catch with no fear from Dane Myers, and that will end the White Sox fifth inning. Still 4-1 Chicago as we head to the sixth on the Reds Radio Network.
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0: like they did Peace Be With You between innings here in the...
1: And also with you.
0: As we go to the top of the sixth inning. First pitch on the way. Everybody shaking hands in between innings here at Wright Field in Chicago. 0-1 the count on the Reds leadoff man here in the sixth. Key Brian Hayes. 4-1, Chicago with the lead. The pitch to Hayes right in. No, called a ball. Looked like a pretty good pitch, but Burke didn't get the call.
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0: Here's the pitch. Right call to the outside corner. One and two now on Key Brian Hayes. Peace be with you between the fifth and sixth innings, and who knows, maybe Pope Leo will show up here in the ninth. 1-2 pitch, and Hayes lifts a fly ball. Fairly well hit, but playable in center. Brenton Doyle back to his right, going back toward left center to make the catch, and that's the first out here in the sixth. Nelly De La Cruz comes to the plate now. Nobody on, one out. You think they have a confessions booth set up somewhere on the concourse?
1: Well, if you're ready, you just can look at me as your parish priest.
0: Good. That makes me feel good. Here's Ellie swinging a bouncing ball to the second baseman. He disgustedly discards the bat toward the Reds dugout as Antonacci fields and flips it over to first for the out.
1: Yeah, the Reds have simply been throttled here tonight by Sean Burke. And, you know, he's getting his strikeouts. He's got five of them. He hasn't walked a batter. But he just doesn't seem overpowering. He just seems, all of a sudden, he just keeps getting these guys out.
0: Not overpowering, but in control.
1: And a very efficient way. I mean, he's only thrown 66 pitches here. He is one out in the sixth inning.
0: Threw 91 and 4 1/3 in his last start against the Red Sox. Sal Stewart, the batter. First pitch to Stewart. Didn't want to, but he couldn't hold up. Went around, strike one. Here's tonight's Reds Hall of Fame and Museum trivia question of the game. Reds White Sox trivia, the topic. Six players have hit 45 or more home runs in a season for the Reds. How many of those players also played for the White Sox in their careers? A3, B2, C1. 45 home runs in a year with the Reds and also played for the White Sox. Ground ball up the middle, and that's through into center field. Sal Stewart's aboard with a two-out knock here in the sixth. Let's pause for station identification as you ponder trivia on the Reds Radio Network.
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0: 1-1, 2 outs. Here's J.J. Blade. Blade popped out to the third baseman. It's also fly to center. Reds are down by 3, batting in the sixth. The right-hander Burke delivers. J.J. Blade watches a curveball spin in for a strike, and it's 0-1. I got to believe Dunn's one of them, isn't he?
1: I would say that's the first one that came to my mind.
0: What about Griffey? The pitch.
1: Griffey, too.
0: Did he?
1: I'm trying to think when he played here, but I'm pretty sure he did.
0: He definitely played here. What was his high watermark for home runs in a year with the Reds?
1: It was in the 40s. I'm not sure if it was 45, but I have to go with that.
0: Okay. So we'll say those two.
1: You might have to go dig into the deep into the past to find one of the other ones.
0: Well, I mean, these two franchises have been around for a long time.
1: Yeah.
0: Swing and a miss. Ball and two strikes on J.J. Blade. I'm going to say it's just two. It's either 1, 2, or 3. I'll say 2.
1: I'm going to go with 3, and I'll try to think of the third one here in a minute.
0: Okay, well, we'll give you a little time. We'll revisit this if we remember to later. 1-2 pitch to J.J. Blade. I'm just trying to be honest. He swings and misses. He's down on strikes. Maybe tipped it. Doesn't matter. Caro held on to strike 3. That's 6 so far tonight for Sean Burke. We head to the bottom of the sixth inning. Still 4-1 Chicago on the Reds Radio Network.
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0: bat leading here at the bottom of the sixth, leading 4-1. First pitch is a strike to Randall Grichuk. The count is nothing and one on Grichuk. Luis May still out there after getting a 1-2-3 fifth. A little help from his outfield to pitch in there for strike. He got three flyouts, including a great running catch by Dane Myers deep in the left center field gap. 0-2. Here's May. Swing and a miss. Struck him out. Got him with a slider away and down on strikes Randall Grichuk. First out of the sixth. Now Braden Montgomery bats with nobody on and one man out. Montgomery struck out and grounded out of the third baseman. The Reds and Avocados from Peru have teamed up to give you the chance to win a new 2026 Toyota Tacoma SR or a Reds VIP experience to enter. You'll need to register at reds.com/AvoReds and follow Avos from Peru on Instagram. 1-0 count on Montgomery. First pitch fastball dipped low at 100. Now the 1-0 pitch swung on and fouled away to the left side. One ball and one strike. May through the signs, readies. Now here comes the right-hander's 1-1. Swung on, and this ball's lifted in the air center field. Dane Myers going back over his left shoulder. He'll make the catch well shy of the track. And too quickly gone in the sixth. Now Colson Montgomery. The White Sox have four runs tonight on five hits. Three of their five hits have been solo home runs. They have a fourth hit that was a double. Actually, the fourth and fifth hits were doubles. So all of their hits tonight have gone for extra bases. A first pitch backdoor slider is in for a called strike against the left-handed hitting Montgomery. Right-hander May throws, and Montgomery takes a strike. No balls and two strikes. Luis May waiting on the left-handed hitting Montgomery to dig back into the box. Now here he comes. And May turns it loose. Swing and a miss. Struck him out. So another 1-2-3 inning for Luis May. A couple of strikeouts along the way. And we go back to Chris in the seventh. Still 4-1. White Sox on the Reds Radio Network.
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4: Welcome back to Chicago and Rayfield Park as the game has moved along now. The top of the seventh inning, Sean Burke, the starter for the White Sox, still on the mound. It'll be the number four hitter in the lineup, Tyler Stevenson, leading it off here in his 4-1 ball game. And Burke starts him off with a breaking ball inside corner strike. A lot of oofers tonight on the red side. They have only two hits. Sal Stewart has one of them. The other is a home run by Eugenio Suarez. And here is the 0-1 to Stevenson. Swing and a miss. Back-to-back on the breaking ball. That time a slider by Burke, and he's ahead 0-2. Stevenson's Stephenson, one of the six strikeout victims that Berg has had on the evening. White Sox trying to get back on a roll. They're beginning to separate themselves from the rest of the American League Central Division. Berg, the big right-hander, rocks and fires, misses upstairs. Heater, ball one. Berg has pitched six innings. He's given up only a couple of hits, one run. Has not walked a batter, and he has struck out six. And coming to the plate now, swung on and hit well by Tyler Stephenson, but it's playable. Ranging in the right center field is the center fielder, Doyle. And he ranges into that and catches it for the first out of the inning, one down. Now the aforementioned Eugenio Suarez jumped on a high fastball his last time up, with the only run on the board here for the Reds tonight. And a breaking ball misses down and away. Ball one. Suarez, slightly open stance, holds the bat really resting on his right shoulder. Now cocks his left leg and he takes it outside, ball two. Suarez taps the plate once, waves the bat, standing straight up and down, and here's the 2-0 pitch from Doyle. And make it Burke, and Burke fires a slider down in the outside corner, swing and a miss by Suarez, and it's two balls and a strike. Swing and a miss on a high fastball, went right up into that wheelhouse, and Suarez swings under a little bit and fouls right off into the screen behind home plate. Really nice crowd here. Interesting, Tommy, you were talking about the improvements that they have made here to Wright Field over the years. Of course, there's been a number of different names, but one thing that they've done from last year to this year, they were averaging a little bit over 17,000 per game last year. The 2-2 is up and in, and it's going full. But they've climbed about 7,000 fans per game. Put a winner in this ballpark, and they will show up. Right now, they're averaging right around 24,500, which is about 400 less per game than what the Reds have at Great American Ballpark this season. Swinging a shot down the left field line. If it stays fair, it'll be extra bases. One hops the left center field or left field fence, and Suarez motors on into second base with a one-out double.
1: Boy, Suarez starting to get on one of those heaters right now where he starts to hit everything with some serious authority. He had homered in two straight before going 0-for-2, but did walk a time on Sunday. So now he's got homers in three of his last four, a home run and a double tonight. That's a good sign for this Reds team.
4: Yeah, and the home run and double have come on different pitches. The home run came on a fastball, that double by Suarez on a slider. And now Hector Rodriguez, the lefty, takes it upstairs out of the zone, ball one.
1: Well, the Reds need to be able to get production from more than just their top two hitters in the lineup. We talked about that early in this game.
4: Rodriguez looking for something to hammer right here with a runner at second base. Third baseman playing in even with the bag. Pitch on the outside corner, that's a strike. One ball, one strike to the young left-handed hitting Hector Rodriguez. Started the year in Double-A, moved up to Triple-A, and here he is in the major leagues. Modest lead by Suarez, and swung on and fouled back. Rodriguez just a hair tardy on that fastball, and he's down now one ball and two strikes. This is the count where Rodriguez in his two previous at-bats saw breaking balls in the dirt. And he chased both of them for strikeouts. He's been a strikeout victim twice. Will they go back to the same formula is the question. Rodriguez pretty much stands straight up and down, holds the bat very high, straight up in the air. Here's the 1-2 from Sean Burke. Swing and a ground ball foul just down the first baseline.
1: You're talking about the big crowds that they've had here at Rate Field this year. They just got done with a series with Cleveland here at home. They sold out the whole weekend.
4: One ball, two strikes. Suarez, a little bit of lead off second base. Here comes the pitcher, Rodriguez, outside, ball two.
1: Good take.
4: That was one of those pitches just off the shadow zone that was trying to tempt that young rookie to swing after it. A decision pitch right here. I'm thinking breaking ball if you're thinking along with Sean Burke. Fastball swung on and fouled straight back. Came right after him with 96.
1: Well, those are pitches, if you're Hector Rodriguez, you want to be able to jump on. You don't want to get that breaking ball. It's given him fit so far tonight.
4: Of course, interesting, though, really, that Burke has been sitting around 93 with that fastball. That time he reached back and had a little bit.
1: Yeah, 96.
4: Two balls, two strikes. Here is the pitcher, Rodriguez. Swing and a miss. Got him on that curveball. Went from 96 to 79, and that's three strikeouts on the night for Hector Rodriguez, number seven on the evening for the White Sox starter, Sean Burke.
1: Well, Burke is a perfect example of what we were talking about earlier. Sometimes it's nice when you can leave a little in the tank for later on when you need it. He is proving that you don't have to work with your best fastball to be effective.
4: That'll be Dane Myers. Bridge in dangerous stranding. A runner at second base, and Suarez swung on and roped down the line, but foul.
1: If you can throw 98, boy, just imagine how much less pressure, I guess, you put on your arm, how much less wear and tear if you operate at 92, 93.
4: I like to think at it really from an economic standpoint. If you're a pitcher that can give seven innings to your ball club, how much more is that worth on your salary than a pitcher that only gives five?
1: Well, and that's the other part. There's a whole other element to that.
4: Outside, it's 1-1.
1: If you prove that you can stay healthy and you don't have arm injuries every year, and you know how to pitch with less velocity, first of all, when you start to lose that velocity, you're going to know how to pitch still. So you're going to have a longer career, and you're not going to be as injured as often. That just adds zeros to your bank account.
4: Swing or make a check swing of the play. Did he go? And he did not. So Dane Myers will see that pitch outside. It's 2-1. You know, you bring up guys like Max Scherzer to fall into that category. Mm-hmm. He threw as hard as anybody when he first came up, but boy, he lasted a long time by still being able to manage what he had. Control the ball, move hitters off the plate, and pitch away. Swing and a miss. Myers went after a breaking ball down in the dirt. It's an even two ball, two strike count. Reds trying to get this run in and half the lead. 4-1 right now, top of the seventh inning. Red Legs are running out of outs here on Pope Leo Hat Night. Swing and a miss to the fastball by him, up and away at 97. So Sean Burke saved a little bit for the seventh, and he strikes out his eighth batter of the night as Dane Myers goes down. We go to the bottom of the seventh. It is a 4-1 ball game. Sox lead it right here on the Reds Radio Network.
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0: pitching change as Terry Francona goes to the bullpen. Really good two innings out of Luis May. Faced six batters. He struck out two. And he will give way to Johnson. Wolver's mustard. Put some mustard on it. Johnson, a 35-year-old right-hander, pitching out of the stretch and fires it in there to the catcher, Edgar Caro. Caro, switch hitter now. First time he comes up left-handed. And the first pitch is outside and swung on and fouled straight back here. And just a little bit below us. I thought, Tommy, you may make a leaping grab for that, but you...
1: I don't think I have the balance to jump out, make the play, and then hang on the rope down there.
0: He shows a little bit of wisdom on that. One ball, one strike now to Edgar Caro. Caro takes the fastball inside corner. That's a strike and a beauty.
1: Maybe if I would have worn my tightrope shoes tonight.
0: I'm not so sure there's anybody down there that could catch you, but there's plenty of people down there with a pope hat that could bless you once you landed.
1: That's nice.
0: The 1-2 is a breaking ball, and that's a strikeout as Caro swings right over the top of it.
1: If I did that, I might need my last rites.
0: Boy, that's a really good looking over the top breaking ball. I would imagine that having Pierce Johnson down in that bullpen, you know, tutoring guys that have come up and down, that really is worthwhile having him down there. Now Sam Antonacci. Antonacci, the lefty, takes it in under the elbows. That's on the inside corner for a strike. Reds will play him the pull on the infield, a little bit opposite field in the outfield. Slapped the base hit for a double his last time up. Drove a run in. And a swing and a ground ball right on the right side. It'll be fielded by Matt McClain for the second out of the inning. So quickly now for Johnson, two down. Now the number nine hitter, Luis Angel Acuña. A little speed at the bottom of the order here for the White Sox with Acuña down there in the number nine spot. Pitch in off the plate, that's ball one. I think Johnson thought he had a strike there. Johnson pitches out of the stretch. Acuña waits, swung on, that's a ground ball. There is Key Brian Hayes on two hops. Perfect throw across the infield and a 1-2-3. Inning for Pierce Johnson, and the Reds bullpen has been right on schedule here tonight. We go to the eighth inning. Back to Tommy with the play-by-play. White Sox 4, Reds 1 on the Reds Radio Network.
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0: They're growing a big year on the south side. It was the starter who was Sean Burke at 6 feet 6 inches, 240 pounds. Now the White Sox go to the bullpen and they bring in Brian Hudson, who is 6'8", 248 pounds. Left-hander comes in here. It'll be game number 52 for this big, tall lefty.
1: He goes to work with the first pitch to the right-handed hitting Matt McClain, and McClain takes a look at the strike. The count is nothing and one. Reds are down by three and running out of outs rapidly. Hudson, the kick and pitch, swung on, and that's fouled back. Brian Hudson bounced around a little bit. Also pitched for the Dodgers and the Brewers. Swung on, and this is fouled back. In his second year with the White Sox, came over to Chicago last year. He was a waiver claim. Now the pitch, swinging a broken bat roller to the left side. Cut off by the third baseman, Vargas. High throw, and it pulls the first baseman up off the bag. Murakami unable to keep his toe on as he went airborne to get the throw from the third baseman, Vargas, although I don't know that the throw would have been on time to get McClain anyway.
0: I got to figure they're going to give him a base hit on that, a hustle hit by McClain.
1: It is his first hit of the night. The Reds have their leadoff man on, and now it will not be Key Brian Hayes. Instead, it'll be Michael Tolia, who was just called up today from AAA Louisville. So Tolia will make his Reds debut. The Phoenix native stands in, batting with a runner at first base and nobody out. Terry Francona kind of talking in the pregame about Tolia now having to play in kind of a bench role here. It's not something that he's accustomed to, but we'll see how he fares. Totally a switch hitter up there left-handed, or right-handed, against the left-handed throwing. Hudson in the first pitch is a strike to Totally over the outside corner. The count is nothing and one. Totally spent his entire big league career, first 4 years, in a Rockies uniform. Before coming over to the Reds, Totally takes up and away. Tolia had spent the year this year with AAA Louisville, where he was hitting at a 273 clip, but had 22 home runs and drove in 65. One ball, one strike. Hudson to Tolia. He swings, hits a little looper, short right center field, second baseman out, can't get it. It's right over the head of Antonacci, and it falls in for a base hit just out of his reach with his back to the infield. He was all turned around and just kind of stuck his glove out and was swiping at it. So his first hit as a Red is a pinch hit loop single, which brings the tying run to the plate, and Ellie De La Cruz, who's up there right-handed.
0: Well, a couple of jam shots on the part of the Reds. McClain got one in on the hands for the ground ball hustling base hit. That was a jam shot on the knuckles for Tolia.
1: Well, maybe one of the best phrases in baseball, two bloops and a blast.
0: I like it.
1: Well, we got two bloops. See if we see the blast here from Ellie. Pitching coach out of the mound. So pitching coach is out to the mound. It's a brief chat, but both back to the dugout now after visiting with this left-hander. Hudson will deal with De La Cruz. Ellie 0 for 3 tonight after going 0 for 4 on Sunday. Hudson throws, and the pitch is a breaking ball in there for a called strike. Ellie thought otherwise. So Ellie challenges. We turn our attention to the board. It was low.
2: Close overturned. Cincinnati, I want to try and remind you.
1: Good challenge by Ellie De La Cruz. Roberto Ortiz relaying the message, the plate umpire tonight. First and second. Nobody out. The left-hander ready. And here comes the 1-0 pitch to De La Cruz. Swinging, it's a bullet foul, third base side. One ball, one strike on Ellie. He scorched one on the ground right at the first baseman on the first pitch he saw his first time up. He's also grounded to short. He's also struck out and grounded to second. Sal Stewart waiting on deck. Here it comes. Breaking ball slapped through the right side, and that'll bleed into right center for a hit. Around third, darting home is McLean. Ellie has an RBI base hit. The Reds are within two and still two on, nobody out, and that's going to be it for Hudson. The left-hander's night is done. He faced three batters and gave up three soft singles, but the Reds have a run and two aboard with nobody out. Pitching change here in the eighth. With the Reds down 2-4-2 Chicago, we'll tell you about the new pitcher when we come back on the Reds Radio Network.
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0: The pitching change. It was a very quick one there for Hudson, and they will go with Grant Taylor, a right-hander. He's a closer on this ball club, Taylor is. He is 4-2 on the year, earned run average at 2.5. Big right-hander, 6'3", 230-pounder. And the Reds are threatening here in the eighth inning.
1: Sometimes the biggest outs for your firemen are not in the ninth inning. And that seems to be the case for Will Venable, at least how he feels. Here are the Reds rallying in the eighth. Three straight hits have opened the inning, all of them soft singles. Two on, nobody out. The pitch to Sal Stewart is down too low for ball one. And this very well could be the biggest at bat of the game right now. Sal coming off a frustrating series against the Nationals. He did not have an RBI in that series. He does have hits now in 7 of his last 8 games with his 6th inning single tonight. He takes a strike on the outside corner and immediately challenges. The pitch was a ball just outside. Taylor, former second round pick back in 2023. The 2-0 pitch. Sal watches a fastball down the middle for a called strike.
0: Taylor gives you a little bit different look. He comes right over the top. I mean, with a fastball, that last one at 97, but the curveball that he really uses a lot drops straight off the table.
1: Here's the right-hander's 2-1. Swung on, fouled, straight back. There's definitely some deception in that motion to the plate.
0: They like to do that to Sal. They like to run the ball up a ladder a little bit. He likes to go right center field, but he'll also chase up and out of the zone.
1: If you're thinking home run, he's only given up four in 59 innings. Sal back in there again. Here comes the 2-2. Swung on, Sal goes the other way. Fly ball deep toward the right field corner. Montgomery back with room. Both runners are going to tag. Ellie headed to second. The throw there not in time. And Toley is up to third base on the fly into the right field corner by Stewart. And don't think for a second that that's not a very productive out, because it is. Now you've got two runners in scoring position, and a base hit from J.J. Bleday now could tie this game up.
0: Kind of daring base running, really, for Ellie De La Cruz, because that was a rocket arm from Braden Montgomery.
1: You're not kidding.
0: To throw a little bit off the bag right there, or it would have been very close.
1: Got to file that away for later.
0: Mm-hmm.
1: The right-hander comes set. Here's the pitch, Taylor to Bleday. Swing and a foul tip. The catcher holds on to strike one.
0: Well, we got a first pitch fastball right there and just got a little underneath it.
1: Bleday lost his elbow guard on the swing, immediately tosses it to the side, doesn't bother to put it back on. Nothing and one the count. The 0-1. Bleday lays off a pitch in the dirt. They throw to third, and Caro didn't get anything on that throw from his knees down to the third baseman Vargas, chasing Tolia back into the bag at third base.
0: Vargas did a nice job keeping that ball in front of him. It was a one hopper down to the third baseman. He just kind of went into full hockey goalie mode
1: exactly
0: to guard that from keeping going into left field.
1: Dropped the knee, stuck the glove down there. 1-1. Down and in. Two balls and a strike on J.J. Bleday. Tyler Stevenson waiting next. 4-2 Chicago. Second and third. One out. We're in the eighth inning. Taylor through the sign. Sets ready. And from the belt, here comes the 2-1 pitch. Bleday takes over below, and it's 3-1. Well, you know right here that he doesn't want to walk Bleday and bring Stevenson to the plate. Late in the game, you definitely don't want to walk the go-ahead run. 3-1 pitch to Bleday. Breaking ball low, and he did walk him. Ball four, Bleday down to first, and the Reds have him loaded with only one out.
0: You know, ever since Bleday had that good swing at the first fastball that he saw, Grant Taylor didn't go back to a fastball that he threw in the zone. Kind of nibbled around with a breaking ball. I think that they really respect the fact that Bleday can turn on the heat.
1: Stevenson up at the cleanup spot. Now hitting with the bases loaded. One out. Tying run at second. Go ahead run at first. Outfield straight away. The right-hander throws. Stevenson takes low on the outside corner. Ball one. Get that great taste of the ballpark at home with JTM's Philly Kits and Fat Tire beer, cheese, and pretzels. 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JTM Food Group. Let's create great dishes together. One ball, no strike. Stevenson pumping that bat, waiting on the right-hander, and now Taylor just backs off the slab and resets. Michael Toley is at third. He got a pinch hit single right after McLean's infield hit. Ellie punched one through the right side, and now the pitch to Stevenson. Strike called inside corner of the knees. He says no. Reds had only challenged one pitch. That one looked low. They've challenged three now in this inning, and they've won them all.
2: So that,
1: Roberto Ortiz starting to get a little frustrated back there behind the plate. Three pitches overturned for balls for the Reds here in this inning. 2-0 on Stevenson. The right-hander Taylor throws the pitch. There's a strike on the outside corner. Barely. 2-1. Taylor the pause. Now the 2-1. And a strike right down the heart of the plate. Frozen at 99 with that fastball, and it's 2-2 on Stevenson. Centered at the knees. Two balls, two strikes, bases loaded. One out. Eugenio Suarez, who's had a big night tonight, waiting on deck. The pitch, swing and a fly ball, slicing deep toward the right field corner, but it'll find the seats. Foul. And we'll try it again. Big crowd, over 38,000 here tonight. A little surprised that it's not bigger, to be honest. There aren't many open seats around this ballpark, but we were told before the game that they'd already sold about 40,000 tickets. Here's the 2-2. Swing and a line drive, base hit right field. One run home, Tolia. Here comes Ellie to the plate. Here comes the throw. It's cut off. Throw behind the runner at second, and they get Blade. Murakami cut it off and fed Acuna at second base, and he slapped the tag down on J.J. Blade trying to dive back in. No challenge from the Reds. They've tied it at four with three runs here in the eighth inning. And now Eugenio Suarez.
0: What a good bit of hitting by Tyler Stevenson. Got a breaking ball on the outer part of the plate. Went with it right into right field. Little two strikes action. And Ellie came pouring around third base. Even though Montgomery's got a great arm, they cut that ball off and picked off Blase at second base. That's a good, solid defensive play there. Not very good base running by the Reds in that one.
1: Fouled straight back by Suarez. Strike one. 9-3-6. The out at second base of J.J. Blade. Now the pitch to Suarez. Strike called. Boy, great play by Murakami. You got to believe that with a big crowd like this, that Murakami had to see that out of the corner of his eye. Because you can communicate all you want. There's no telling that Murakami would be able to hear his infielders. The pitch is low to Suarez, 1-2.
0: You know, as quickly as he transferred from glove to hand and threw that ball to second base, I got to figure he's done that play before.
1: Yeah.
0: And it might be kind of a patented play the White Sox make defensively.
1: But at any rate, we're tied at right field. The 1-2. Swung on, Suarez lofts it to right center field. Here comes the center fielder Doyle to make the running catch, and the inning is over. But the Reds get three in the eighth inning and have tied this game at four as we head to the bottom of the eighth on the south side of Chicago on the Reds Radio Network.
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0: with room. He makes the catch. And there's one out here in the eighth inning. Boy, Brenton Doyle gave that a pretty good ride. Actually, it was Andrew Benintendi hitting for Brenton Doyle. And he gave that a pretty good ride to right field. But it's the first out. Other changes for the Reds. Michael Tolia stays in the game at first base. Sal Stewart moves from first to third. Now Murakami takes a little bit low and inside for ball one. And a breaking ball in for a strike. Good cutter there from Antone. One ball, one strike on Murakami. Antone's 1-1. Swung on, line drive, right field, nobody there. Nothing Rodriguez can do about that, but pick it up on the track. Spins, throws a rocket, but it's cut off by McClain, and Murakami into second base with a one-out double here in the eighth, and a big pump of his fist toward the White Sox dugout as he pops up on second base with a one-out, two-base hit.
1: Yeah, the one thing the White Sox can do is run up a lot of left-handers against right-handed pitching, and that's tough for T.J. Antone. He really relies on his breaking pitches, the cutter, the sweeper, the breaking ball. Rarely throws the fastball, and that was right in there for Murakami.
0: Now Miguel Vargas. Antone's first pitch to Vargas, swinging a little tapper foul, third base side.
1: Like that pitch, right in on the knuckles.
0: With that double by Murakami, he's now got a 26-game on-base streak. The pitch, and this ball skied into the air, shallow center. Here comes Myers, a few strides in towards left to make the catch. And that is the second out here in the eighth inning. Two outs, and the batter is Randall Grichuk. Runner at second, two away. Antone comes home. First pitch, Grichuk takes a strike, and it's 0-1. Grichuk, 1-for-3. He is grounded to short, doubled and scored, and struck out. Antone throws, swing and a miss, and a breaking ball away. No balls, two strikes on Grichuk. Right-hander turns it loose. Swinging a fly ball in the air center. Here comes Myers in with ease to make the catch, and the inning is over. So Antone works around Murakami's one-out double. The White Sox strand the go-ahead run in scoring position in the eighth, and we go to the ninth. Reds and White Sox even at 4 here in Chicago on the Reds Radio Network.
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1: Hector Rodriguez bats here in the ninth inning. First pitch on the way to Hector Rodriguez is too high for ball one. Tied at four, Reds and White Sox. First game of this three-game series. Looked like the White Sox were in complete control of this game, but this is Exhibit A, the pitch to Rodriguez in there for a strike. Of what can happen when you get a bullpen involved. And the White Sox bullpen's been pretty good this year. The Reds have got to them. Three runs in the eighth inning after the starter was on cruise control. The 1-1. Rodriguez punches it foul down the left field line. Well, you can't say enough good things about how good their starter Sean Burke was tonight. Burke, seven innings of one-run baseball, allowed three hits, didn't walk a batter, and punched out eight. Here's the 1-2. Swing of the bouncing ball down the first baseline. They say it's foul. First base umpire Jim Wolf says foul ball. Boy, it looked fair. A ball and two strikes on Rodriguez. Thought maybe the Reds caught a break right there. One and two the count. Here's the right-hander's 1-2 pitch. Rodriguez takes high and wide, two balls and two strikes.
2: Kind of the same really pitch sequencing right now for the White Sox. They've gotten ahead of Rodriguez twice or three times now, 1-2. And he dropped that breaking ball in the dirt. See if he chases here.
1: 2-2. In the dirt, or low. White Sox immediately want to challenge. Caro taps the helmet.
2: You know, Caro kind of jumped up as he received that pitch.
1: That's right.
2: He blocked the umpire's view.
1: Catches the outside corner for strike three. Now Ramos and Caro talking. Ramos doesn't know it, but his mic's still on. Inadvertently mic'd up at the moment. Here's Dane Myers.
2: I can sympathize.
1: First pitch to Myers, low and in for ball one. One ball, no strikes on Myers. 0 for 3 tonight. The 1-0 pitch. Didn't want to, but couldn't check. Went around, and now it's ball and strike. One ball, one strike on Myers. Into his windup and the 1-1. Swung on, and this is fouled back to the right out of play.

0: The 1-2. Swing and a miss. Struck him out. Myers down on strikes. Back-to-back strikeouts for Taylor here in the ninth inning. Two outs, and the batter's Matt McClain. McClain winding the bat out over the plate. Here comes Burke. Rather, Taylor, and it's a strike on the inside corner. Well, maybe it was a ball. I thought Ortiz signaled strike. It's 1-0. 1-0 pitch. There's a strike. Now 1-1. The kick, the 1-1. McClain takes over but low. Fastball down, two balls and one strike. Back-to-back strikeouts to begin this eighth inning. Hector Rodriguez has struck out all four times he's been at the plate now tonight. The 2-1 pitch is high to McClain, and it's 3-1. Reds rallied from behind, scoring three in the eighth. And now here we are in the ninth. 3-1 pitch. And McClain takes a strike on a fastball. Full count, three balls, two strikes. Taylor into his wind. He throws, swing, and a fly ball to left. Grichuk started back, now coasts in. He's there, and he's got it. We go to the bottom of the ninth. Still 4-4 Reds and White Sox in Chicago on the Reds Radio Network.
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6: Call the bullpen will bring a left-hander into the game. It'll be the 60th appearance of the year for Brock Burke as he comes in and makes our Wilbur's mustard, put some mustard on it. Big left-hander Burke takes the hill.
0: If you're listening tonight at Car Truck Radio, please remember to buckle your safety belt. This message brought to you by the Ohio Department of Public Safety. If you're not buckled up, what's holding you back? Swung on, fouled back. Brayden Montgomery, Colson Montgomery, and Edgar Caro. The do-ups for the White Sox here in the ninth inning. The 0-1. Strike on the outside corner at the knees. The count is 0-2 on Montgomery. Burke from the belt. Home of the 0-2. Way high and outside of that fastball. It's a one ball, two strike count on Montgomery. Burke back into his windup, the 1-2. And a breaking ball a little bit low. Evens the count at 2 balls and 2 strikes. Burke, hands together, the 2-2. Swinging and a miss. He struck him out. One down here in the ninth inning. Answer to tonight's Reds Hall of Fame and Museum trivia question. 6 players hit 45 or more home runs in a season with the Reds. How many of these players also played for the White Sox? You said a 3.
6: I'm going to change that to 2. I don't think the Ken Griffey Jr. actually hit 45.
0: Okay, that would be B. I said B anyway. And the answer is actually a 3.
6: Huh.
0: Pitch to Montgomery. Low ball 1. Adam Dunn hit 46 in 04. Played for the White Sox from 2011 to 2014. I knew there had to be an old one on there. Ted Kluszewski.
6: Ah.
0: He eclipsed the 45 home run mark twice. Played for the White Sox in 59 and 60. Lined foul on a broken. Well, I guess he didn't break his bat. He's staying in there with it. Sounded like it.
6: And the other was Greg Vaughn.
0: 1-1. Nope.
6: No.
0: George Foster.
6: I didn't know he played for the White Sox.
0: Played for the White Sox during the 86 season. Single season home run record holder. He did break his bat. Montgomery, upon further review, decided he needed a new stick. 1 ball, 1 strike. Montgomery, 0-for-3. He was one of the big heroes on Sunday. Third inning, 3-run go-ahead home run. Broke a 2-2 tie. Proved to be enough for the Sox as they finished off the series win over Cleveland. And now he takes a fastball down and away. It's a 2-ball, 1-strike count on left-handed hitting Colson Montgomery. Left-hander against left-hander. Nobody on, one man out. Here's Burks 2-1. And Montgomery grounds it sharply but pulled foul. First base side. 2 balls and 2 strikes. Two. Big crowd tonight. Not many have left. Still a big crowd on a Tuesday night in Chicago. Burke backs off the rubber. Montgomery using his timeout. Back in there again. Both ready. And here comes Burke with the 2-2 pitch. Strike 3 called. Frozen with a fastball over the outside corner. Montgomery down on strikes. 2 gone in the ninth inning. This copyrighted broadcast is presented by Authority, the Cincinnati Reds. It may not be reproduced or retransmitted in any form. The accounts and descriptions of this game may not be disseminated without the express written consent of the Reds. This copyright reminder is provided by Dinsmore of the Reds. 2 down, first pitch. Caro takes inside. Caro went deep. A home run back in the second. A 2-out solo blast for Caro for his 3rd home run of the year. 1-0, the count on Caro. Burke throws. Caro swings and fouls it away to the right. 1 ball and 1 strike. Hands ready at the belt. Here comes his 1-1. And the pitch down too low. 2 balls and 1 strike on Edgar Caro. Burke trying to get this game to the 10th. 4-4 Reds and White Sox. Here comes Burke's 2-1. Caro swings, pops it foul. Two and two the count. That ended up falling into the club seats just to the right of the press box here in Chicago. The 2-2. Swing and a bouncer foul off of his foot up the third baseline. Still 2 balls and 2 strikes on Caro. Reds outfield plays him straight away, straight up on the infield, deep at the corners. Sal Stewart all over the line at third base. And very deep. Tolia deep at first and way off the line. Here's the 2-2. Burke again to the plate to Caro. High, ball 3. Tried to get him to go after that fastball up and out of the zone, but Caro wanted no part of it.
6: Yeah, Burke is kind of interesting. He's not afraid to throw his fastball up, but also throws his slider up.
0: He has the sign, and here he comes with a 3-2 pitch. Swung on, fouled back.
6: Burke's another one of those pitchers that comes right over the top of that arm slot. And he makes that high fastball look like it's so hittable all the way in. Gets a lot of chases up there.
0: Left-hander Sean Newcomb loosening in the Sox bullpen. Here's the 3-2. Swung on, high fly ball, deep left field. Back is Blade, feeling for the wall on the track. He's got it. Almost got his second of the night, but instead it's a lazy fly to the Reds left fielder on the edge of the track. Inning over. Bonus baseball on the south side of Chicago. Reds and White Sox still even at four as we head to the 10th on the Reds Radio Network.
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6: Well, a new pitcher on for the White Sox as we go to the top of the 10th inning. It'll be, of course, a ghost runner at second base. 33-year-old veteran pitcher, 6'5", 255-pounder lefty Sean Newcomb.
0: Well, Newcomb will get the right-handed hitting Michael Tolia. The ghost runner is Matt McClain at second. 4-4, the pitch. Tolia takes a breaking ball inside, ball one. Sean Newcomb, former first-round pick, drafted 15th overall by the Angels, but broke into the big leagues with the Braves back in 2017, and he has bounced around quite a bit. Pitches a strike up and away. Newcomb, originally a starter when he got to the big leagues. Pretty highly regarded prospect for the Braves when he got in. And now Tolia lifts a fly ball to right. Backing up is Montgomery. He'll make the catch. McClain's going to tag at second and dig for third. Strong throw, but not in time. McClain makes it. On the fly out to right by Tolia. It's a productive out for the first out here in the 10th inning.
6: That's a really smart swing by Tolia. You know, you're trying to get a base hit, but knowing that if you just go deep enough to right field, even with a well-armed right fielder out there, you're going to move McClain up to third base. That'll make him bring the infield in.
0: Now Ellie, the pitch. De La Cruz swings, golfs one in the air, right center field, slicing away from Doyle a little bit, but he'll still get there to make the catch. McClain will score. He tags at third and dashes home. It's a sac fly for De La Cruz, and the Reds have cashed in on their ghost runner. It is 5-4 Reds, and the Reds have the first lead of the night.
6: Boy, it's so easy. It looks easy anyway when you move the runner up. It's a good play by De La Cruz, getting a ball deep enough into the outfield. You score one. That's the minimum you've got to be able to do. How many times have we seen the Reds in frustration get zero?
0: Sal Stewart takes ball one. Catcher wants to challenge. At first, the plate umpire didn't see him. He said, hey, I want to challenge that, but it was outside. Anyway.
6: It's not a good trait for a home plate umpire.
0: How dare you. 1-0 on Sal Stewart. He swings and fouls it back.
6: Sal going for the downs on that one.
0: He got two now. There's two outs. The bases are empty. I think that's what you have to do in this situation. Go for it. The 1-1. Stewart takes a breaking ball in the dirt outside. One for four tonight, Stewart. The left-hander throws the 2-1 pitch, and a breaking ball hangs up and away, and it's 3-1 now on Sal Stewart. J.J. Blade waiting next. The pitch to Sal. Fastball across the knees for a strike. Full count, 3-2. Reds have a challenge remaining. The White Sox, even though they lost one this inning, still have one left. And you keep getting one in extra innings anyway. Three balls, two strikes, base is empty, two outs, a run in. The pitch, Sal hits it on the ground, left side on a big bounce. Vargas fields it, cuts it off. The third baseman's throw on target to first to get the out. That'll do it for the Reds in the 10th. But the Reds get their run home. Matt McClain, the ghost runner, scores on Ellie's sack fly. Now we go to the bottom of the 10th. It's the Reds 5, White Sox 4 on the Reds Radio Network.
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6: Mustard pitching change for the Reds. This time one they're looking forward to here. Bottom of the 10th inning, it'll be the closer, Emilio Pagan, coming into the ballgame. One-run lead, and Pagan is the sixth relief pitcher of the night after Nick Lodola went the first four.
0: Runner at second base. That is Edgar Carroll. The batter is Sam Antonacci. Corners are tight, fully expecting Antonacci to drop down a bunt. Pagan throws, no sign of a bunt, and a wave and a miss. Wow, American League Baseball right there. No sign of the bunt. Old school American League Baseball. They didn't know what a sacrifice bunt was in the American League for the longest time. 0-1 on Antonacci. Pagan brings it home. And Antonacci swings and pops it up foul, third base side, and the Reds can back up their corners.
6: I like this matchup with Pagan and Antonacci. Antonacci's good contact hitter, but Pagan's got that fastball working now. Up in the zone, a little bit, step by step. See if he can't make this lefty chase a little bit.
0: 0-2 the count on Antonacci. Pagan comes set. Here's the 0-2 pitch. Fastball up and away, and he didn't chase. Scores around the league are brought to you by Sun Cruiser Vodka Iced Tea. Let the good times cruise. Braves beat the Mets tonight 4-0. Cardinals have a 2-0 lead on the Phillies, bottom of the eighth inning. Here's Pagan's 1-2 pitch. Swing and it's pulled foul into the net, far down the right field line. Pirates lost the Marlins today, 2-0. You can get all the scores with Yid on the Reds postgame show once we're done tonight. Padres 5-0 lead in the top of the third inning on the Brewers. Diamondbacks are up 2-0 on the Rockies in the bottom of the second inning. Here it's 5-4 Reds in the bottom of the 10th. Emilio Pagan back to work against Antonacci with the 1-2 pitch. Swing and a foul back. Ball and two strikes and holding here on Antonacci. Antonacci doubled homer run back in the fourth inning. 1-for-3 with a double and an RBI. Here's Pagan, the 1-2. And Antonacci lays off the backdoor breaking ball. Series continues tomorrow. Luis Castillo, the former Red, starts against his former club. Reds facing him for the second time this year. Rhett Lauder goes for the Reds. Same time. 2-2 pitch. Just off the outside corner. Full count, 3-2.
6: Boy, talk about good takes. That's about as close as it gets right there for Antonacci.
0: Reds trying to snap their three-game losing streak. Pagan's payoff. Swung on, and that's sent foul down the left field line, well back into the seats. Still 3 balls, 2 strikes on Antonacci. Antonacci, one of the best on this team at hitting with men on base, a .330 clip for him this year. He's hit well regardless. Again, the 3-2. Swung on, popped up, again foul, left side, out of play. And this is becoming quite a lengthy at-bat here to begin this 10th inning. Antonacci versus Pagan. The next pitch will be the 10th of the at-bat. Pagan, ready. Payoff. Foul back. Let's do it again. Still 3 balls and 2 strikes on Sam Antonacci. Here comes. Payoff pitch. Instead, Pagan spins and just looks the runner back to second base. Right hand of the pause. Again, the payoff. Swung on again, fouled away. My goodness. I mean, this is some kind of a bat right now to begin the bottom of the 10th inning. You've got the tying run down at second. Nobody out. That's the free runner. 11 pitches in this at-bat between Emilio Pagan and Sam Antonacci.
6: Every one of these fastballs just a little bit above the top of the zone.
0: Pagan's payoff again. Swung on again. Fouled back. Steady diet of fastball, cutter. Hasn't thrown him a split in a while, but he laid off the splits. So Pagan a little reluctant to try to get him to chase one. Not exactly a pitch you want to throw for a strike. Again, the payoff pitch. And again, fouled away. Pagan throwing an inning's worth of pitches here to one batter. Antonacci has fouled off 9 of the 13 pitches he has seen in this at bat. Again, Pagan to Antonacci. Swing and a miss. He struck him out. Got him with a fastball up and in. Pagan wins the battle. One down here in the 10th, and boy, isn't that a huge strikeout.
6: Well, you talk about persistence on the part of Emilio Pagan. He just buried that fastball this time right under the elbows of the left-handed hitting Antonacci, and he couldn't even get a little bit of the bat off to foul it off.
0: That's the 11th strikeout tonight by Reds pitchers, and a good idea by Tyler Stevenson to go out there and give Emilio Pagan a little bit of a blow after it took him 14 pitches to finish off the leadoff man in the inning.
6: Yeah, I think that's a great point, Tommy, to be able to do that. But it also changes the strategy now that the White Sox will use with Luis Angel Acuña. Because they've been able to reach Antonacci, had a first and second, and then nobody out. Acuña, number 9 hitter, would probably be up there to bunt.
0: Right.
6: Right now, he's got a hit, and there's a reason he's in the number 9 spot.
0: He's 0 for 3 tonight. He's grounded out twice to the third baseman. Earlier, Key Brian Hayes, now Sal Stewart. He's also struck out. He's a 239 hitter on the year. Not much of a power threat. The pitch to Acuña. Popped up. High into the air. First base side. There's Tolia stepping into foul territory, and he makes the catch, and that is the second out here in the 10th. And the Reds are an out away from stealing this win from the White Sox tonight. But it isn't going to be easy. Now they've got to deal with Tristan Peters. Peters took over in center field after Benintendi hit for Doyle. Pagan from the belt, home to Peters. Fastball strike at the top of the zone, nothing and one. White Sox want a challenge. And it was a ball.
6: Yeah, Terry Francona not happy because he thought Peters took a little bit too long to ask for it, but he actually tapped his helmet 4 times. Home plate umpire Ortiz didn't see it the first couple of times.
0: Pagan comes set. It's happened a couple times now, hasn't it? The pitch. Peters skies it a mile high, way up behind the right side of the infield. Ellie calls off McClain. He's got it, and that's it. Reds win it. Coming from behind to beat the White Sox in 10 innings, 5-4. And what a job by Emilio Pagan, stranding the ghost runner at second base in the 10th.
6: Well, what a really lift-me-up win for this ball club that really could use it after the trip to D.C. didn't go the way they wanted. You come in here, you're down all game long, couldn't get anything going, and you come right back. Kind of interesting, really, because the White Sox they came back and won Saturday and Sunday. Come from behind victories. Turnabout is fair play. The Reds do it to them here this evening.
0: Reds winners, they beat the White Sox. Final score 5-4 here at Rate Field in Chicago. We're back to wrap it up right after this on the Reds Radio Network.
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0: Reds in 10 over the White Sox, 5-4 tonight in Chicago. Here's your totals for the Reds. 5 runs, 7 hits, no errors, and the Reds stranded 4. For the White Sox, 4 runs on 6 hits, no errors, and 4 left on. Winning pitcher is Brock Burke, 5-4. Losing pitcher Sean Newcomb, 1-3. And Emilio Pagan earns his 14th save of the year. This game was played in 2 hours and 43 minutes in front of a great crowd. 38,113 on hand tonight to watch the Reds and White Sox open up this 3-game series. Now the Reds will try to lock up a series victory tomorrow. They'll have right-hander Rhett Lauder on the mound. He's 4-7 with a 5.26 ERA. Goes up against former Red ace Luis Castillo. He's 3-9 with a 5.30 earned run average. First pitch, 7:40. Airtime, 7:10. Right here across the Reds radio network. That's all we have for you for tonight, but don't worry, Yid's got plenty more coming up on the Reds postgame show next. For Chris Welsh, our on-site engineer Bill Karambelis, our studio producer back in our network headquarters, Joe Waddell, I'm Tommy Thrall saying goodnight from Wright Field in Chicago, where it's the Reds 5-4 winners over the White Sox in 10. We'll talk to you again tomorrow night right here on the Reds radio network.
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24: Swung on, crushed, high, deep, left field. There it goes. A 3-run go-ahead blast for A. Eugenio Suarez.
0: They're waving around Friedel. Up throwing it. Throw to the plate, not in time, and the Reds walk it off at 11, 6-5.
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1: Ellie De La Cruz hit a sac fly in the top of the 10th inning, scoring Matt McClain, and the Reds came from behind to beat the White Sox tonight in Chicago, final score 5-4. And this is the Cincinnati Children's Postgame Show. I'm Dave Armbruster. Eugenio Suarez got the Reds' first run home with when he homered leading off the 5th inning. The Reds then tied the game by scoring 3 times in the 8th off the Chicago bullpen. Ellie De La Cruz hit an RBI single in the inning, and Tyler Stevenson drove in 2 with a single of his own. Nick Lodolo came off the injured list. He made the start for the Reds tonight. He gave up a solo home run in the first, again in the second, and in the fourth. He ended up allowing 4 runs on 5 hits in 4 innings, but the Reds' bullpen was outstanding tonight. 5 relievers combined to pitch 6 innings of one-hit shutout baseball. They didn't walk a batter, and they struck out 6. Brock Burke gets the win. Emilio Pagan picks up his 14th save. Coming up, we'll check scores around Major League Baseball, highlights from this game, but up first, we check back in with Tommy and Chris. 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
10: Now you bring in May, he retires all 6 batters that he faces. He's a different pitcher now than what the guy that they sent down to AAA a month or so ago. You, on top of that, not one batter did the Reds pitchers walk tonight. That is something to smile about.
11: That's how you win a close ball game. The other way you win a close ball game, we talked about Ellie's situational hitting, and that was a big hit for Ellie. It drove home a run there in the 8th inning. But there wasn't a bigger hit than Tyler Stevenson's 2-run single in the 8th inning another really nice piece of hitting, and he just continues his run of good hitting.
10: You know, he's just a good hitter. I mean, he's really reached his level. He got off to a terrible start this year, battled hard to get where he is right now, and he's a tough out. And when you're a tough out in a tight ball game, it's not something that a pitcher wants to face. I'm happy for Stevenson and this Reds ball club. This is a really well-needed win here. Hey, why not make it a little bit tighter in the American League Central?
11: That's right.
10: That's fun to be a spoiler. These guys are playing hard right now.
11: Good to see this win tonight. And other guys we could have mentioned, Emilio Pagan doing a great job in the ninth inning. Good to see Nick Lodolo back out on the mound. But in the end, what matters is the Reds prevail and get a win tonight in 10 innings over the White Sox. Yid?
1: All right. Thanks, Tommy. When we return, a look at scores around Major League Baseball. 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

0: Cincinnati Children's postgame show. I'm Dave Armbruster. Reds were winners tonight over the Chicago White Sox, 5-4, the final score in 10 innings. Let's take a look at some other scores now around baseball, brought to you by Starfire Automotive and Heavy Duty Lubricants and the Starfire Bullpen. We start in American League Cities, where the Tigers knocked off the Guardians 6-4. Detroit took the lead when they scored 3 in the 5th. Kevin McGonigal drove home 2 of those runs.
1: Lined right on the right field line, hooking, fair ball, into the corner. Clark around third, he will score. Baez being waved around third, coming home, the throw goes to second base, 2 runs in. Kevin McGonigal delivers. 2 out, 2 run double, and a 3-1 lead for the Tigers here in the 5th.
0: And that's a call on Tigers radio. The Guardians, boy, they are in a tailspin. They've lost 3 in a row and 8 of 10, and now are in 4th place in the AL Central Division. Meanwhile, the Tigers have won 3 straight. They have won 8 of 10, and they are in 2nd place now behind the White Sox in the AL Central. Other scores, the Yankees beat the Mariners 4-1, the final score. The Red Sox, who were so hot, have lost 4 in a row now. They fall to the Blue Jays 5-3. Orioles over the Twins 5-2. Pete Alonso homered in the first. Gunnar Henderson went deep in the second, and in the third, a former Red went deep.
2: This is crushed. Deep center field. This one's way back there, and that will make it to the bullpen. Oh, what a shot over the bullpen. A mammoth home run from Christian Encarnacion Strand. 5-1 Baltimore after a majestic, breathtaking moonshot. That must have gone 450 feet.
0: Actually, went 480 feet. That's the call on Orioles radio. The Angels lead the Rangers 3-1. That game in the top of the 4th. The Rays are beating up on the A's tonight in Sacramento, 6-0 in the top of the 4th. Junior Caminero, home run number 35 for Tampa Bay in that game. When we return, scores from National League cities. 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
0: North Padres 4, the Brewers 1, Luis Ranjifo, a grand slam in the second inning for San Diego. Bottom of the third, Astros Giants tied at 1. Bottom of the third, Dodgers 1, Royals nothing. When we return, highlights from tonight's Reds win over the White Sox. 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

0: 101 Sports. Someone had a birthday.
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14: Here's a perfect Father's Day story. In August, Joe Oliver, the Reds starting catcher in the 1990s, became a dad for the second time this August 12, 1992. His wife Kim gave birth to daughter Kara at 2:40 in the afternoon. But Joe wasn't considering paternity leave. The Reds played the Dodgers that night at Riverfront Stadium, and Joe was in the lineup and thinking he should hit a home run for his new baby. And so, he did. He broke a scoreless tie in the fifth inning with a 3-run home run, and that was all the Reds needed to beat the Dodgers 3-2. A perfect day full of memories for Joe Oliver, this August 12, 1992, this date in Reds baseball.
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18: 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High, deep, left field. There it goes. A three-run go-ahead blast for A. Eugenio Suarez.
19: They're waving around Friedel. Up throwing Anthony. Throw to the plate, not in time. And the Reds walk it off at 11-6-5.
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19: 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There it goes. A three-run go-ahead blast for A. Eugenio Suarez.
20: They're waving around Friedel. Up throwing Anthony. Throw to the plate, not in time. And the Reds walk it off at 11, 6-5.
21: The quest for October baseball is underway. Hear all the action all season long on your home of the Reds.
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19: Here's a perfect Father's Day story. In August, Joe Oliver, the Reds starting catcher in the 1990s, became a dad for the second time this August 12, 1992. His wife Kim gave birth to daughter Kara at 2:40 in the afternoon. But Joe wasn't considering paternity leave. The Reds played the Dodgers that night at Riverfront Stadium, and Joe was in the lineup and thinking he should hit a home run for his new baby. And so, he did. He broke a scoreless tie in the fifth inning with a three-run home run, and that was all the Reds needed to beat the Dodgers 3-2. A perfect day full of memories for Joe Oliver. This August 12, 1992, this date in Reds baseball.
18: This date in Reds baseball is brought to you by the Cincinnati Reds Hall of Fame and Museum, presented by Dinsmore. 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
10: 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There it goes. A three-run go-ahead blast for A. Eugenio Suarez.
11: They're waving around Friedel. Up throwing Anthony. Throw to the plate, not in time. And the Reds walk it off at 11, 6-5.
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9: Here's a perfect Father's Day story. In August, Joe Oliver, the Reds starting catcher in the 1990s, became a dad for the second time this August 12, 1992. His wife Kim gave birth to daughter Kara at 2:40 in the afternoon. But Joe wasn't considering paternity leave. The Reds played the Dodgers that night at Riverfront Stadium, and Joe was in the lineup and thinking he should hit a home run for his new baby. And so, he did. He broke a scoreless tie in the fifth inning with a three-run home run, and that was all the Reds needed to beat the Dodgers 3-2. A perfect day full of memories for Joe Oliver, this August 12, 1992, this date in Reds baseball.
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14: 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There it goes. A three-run go-ahead blast for A. Eugenio Suarez.
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1: Here's a perfect Father's Day story. In August, Joe Oliver, the Reds starting catcher in the 1990s, became a dad for the second time this August 12, 1992. His wife Kim gave birth to daughter Kara at 2:40 in the afternoon. But Joe wasn't considering paternity leave. The Reds played the Dodgers that night at Riverfront Stadium, and Joe was in the lineup and thinking he should hit a home run for his new baby. And so, he did. He broke a scoreless tie in the fifth inning with a three-run home run, and that was all the Reds needed to beat the Dodgers 3-2. A perfect day full of memories for Joe Oliver, this August 12, 1992, this date in Reds baseball.
0: This date in Reds baseball is brought to you by the Cincinnati Reds Hall of Fame and Museum, presented by Dinsmore. 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
9: I need to be healthy every day to survive it and go through the next chemo round and the next chemo round. So it's important that work was part of that, to keep my mind busy for 8-9 hours. And then I had to go back and face the reality. I had a goal, and the goal was to survive.
0: Research shows there is a significant connection between the ability to continue to work and cancer recovery.

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0: One final segment to go here on Westwood One Sports Tonight with the youngest in charge, Odell Willingham. We end the show the same way each and every night. Oliver Popular, play the sleepy tunes. Denton Day, put us down, brother.
1: Westwood One presents Today in Women's Sports. We'd like to salute American gymnast Hesley Rivera, who just captured her second straight all-around title at the U.S. Championships. She was in fourth place after the first night of competition, but she stormed back on Sunday to win in Phoenix. Rivera was only 16 when she was a member of the gold medal-winning Team USA at the 2024 Olympics. Now, 2 years later, she's joined a legendary group that includes Simone Biles and Nastia Lukin as repeat U.S. all-around champions.
2: I wasn't looking at the scoreboard. I was just focused on myself and my gymnastics and what I have to do. So it was actually like stress-free. I took all the pressure I could off myself because it's no fun when you're stressed or nervous. And I just wanted to be as loose as possible because that's how I do best.
1: Rivera is anticipated to lead Team USA at the 2028 Olympics in Los Angeles. And the recent high school graduate is also committed to compete collegiately for LSU. With Today in Women's Sports, I'm Jody Jackson on Westwood One.

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12: Here's a perfect Father's Day story. In August, Joe Oliver, the Reds starting catcher in the 1990s, became a dad for the second time this August 12, 1992. His wife Kim gave birth to daughter Kara at 2:40 in the afternoon. But Joe wasn't considering paternity leave. The Reds played the Dodgers that night at Riverfront Stadium, and Joe was in the lineup and thinking he should hit a home run for his new baby. And so he did. He broke a scoreless tie in the fifth inning with a three-run home run, and that was all the Reds needed to beat the Dodgers 3-2. A perfect day full of memories for Joe Oliver. This August 12, 1992, this date in Reds baseball.
11: This date in Reds baseball is brought to you by the Cincinnati Reds Hall of Fame and Museum, presented by Dinsmore. Celebrating greatness, preserving history, providing inspiration.

0: in the playoffs. Kirk Cousins is not going to have a late career coming of age. Old man Cousins just becomes old man Tom Brady the way that Tom's back half of his career went. I don't foresee that. I think Mendoza is your option to win in the future. And if you're telling me Mendoza won't play this year, if Mendoza won't start this year, you're going with Kirk Cousins, you're telling me you are not willing to compete. You're not.
1: The best part of that, by the way, was you singing Fernando to Orlando by the Book of Mormon. Not Fernando by ABBA.
0: Yeah, yeah, that's good. I'm going to Salt Lake City today. I fly out today. So the Book of Mormon, the Broadway musical, has been, it's top of mind. Orlando. Dang. Wow. Addy Bates produces. Laura Jimenez runs the board. She caught me. I got caught. You just wait when we return. This wide receiver just bit someone. Oh, yeah. Who is it? He's a star. It's the Drake Toll Show.
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10: Here's a perfect Father's Day story. In August, Joe Oliver, the Reds starting catcher in the 1990s, became a dad for the second time this August 12, 1992. His wife Kim gave birth to daughter Kara at 2:40 in the afternoon. But Joe wasn't considering paternity leave. The Reds played the Dodgers that night at Riverfront Stadium, and Joe was in the lineup and thinking he should hit a home run for his new baby. And so, he did. He broke a scoreless tie in the fifth inning with a three-run home run, and that was all the Reds needed to beat the Dodgers 3-2. A perfect day full of memories for Joe Oliver, this August 12, 1992, this date in Reds baseball.
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23: Research shows there is a significant connection between the ability to continue to work and cancer recovery. 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
1: Here's a perfect Father's Day story. In August, Joe Oliver, the Reds starting catcher in the 1990s, became a dad for the second time this August 12, 1992. His wife Kim gave birth to daughter Kara at 2:40 in the afternoon. But Joe wasn't considering paternity leave. The Reds played the Dodgers that night at Riverfront Stadium, and Joe was in the lineup and thinking he should hit a home run for his new baby. And so, he did. He broke a scoreless tie in the fifth inning with a three-run home run, and that was all the Reds needed to beat the Dodgers 3-2. A perfect day full of memories for Joe Oliver, this August 12, 1992, this date in Reds baseball.
0: This date in Reds baseball is brought to you by the Cincinnati Reds Hall of Fame and Museum, presented by Dinsmore. 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
14: 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A three-run go-ahead blast for Eugenio Suarez.
15: They're waving around Friedel. Up throwing Anthony. Throw to the plate, not in time. And the Reds walk it off at 11, 6-5.
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11: Here's a perfect Father's Day story. In August, Joe Oliver, the Reds starting catcher in the 1990s, became a dad for the second time this August 12, 1992. His wife Kim gave birth to daughter Kara at 2:40 in the afternoon. But Joe wasn't considering paternity leave. The Reds played the Dodgers that night at Riverfront Stadium, and Joe was in the lineup and thinking he should hit a home run for his new baby. And so, he did. He broke a scoreless tie in the fifth inning with a three-run home run, and that was all the Reds needed to beat the Dodgers 3-2. A perfect day full of memories for Joe Oliver, this August 12, 1992, this date in Reds baseball.
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10: Here's a perfect Father's Day story. In August, Joe Oliver, the Reds starting catcher in the 1990s, became a dad for the second time this August 12, 1992. His wife Kim gave birth to daughter Kara at 2:40 in the afternoon. But Joe wasn't considering paternity leave. The Reds played the Dodgers that night at Riverfront Stadium, and Joe was in the lineup and thinking he should hit a home run for his new baby. And so, he did. He broke a scoreless tie in the fifth inning with a three-run home run, and that was all the Reds needed to beat the Dodgers 3-2. A perfect day full of memories for Joe Oliver. This August 12, 1992, this date in Reds baseball.
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12: One more day, and we get to watch players in Colts uniforms run around and hit dudes in different uniforms. It's going to be awesome. Colts play their first preseason game tomorrow night on the road against the New England Patriots. I can't wait for it. You're probably at least somewhat excited for it. I'm going to watch every snap. I'm committing to that now. I want to see Anthony Richardson. I want to see Riley Leonard. I want to see what the depth of this team looks like. And sadly, we're not going to get to see the guy that I think everyone is most excited to witness play football this year, and that guy is Daniel Jones. Welcome into the Real Jonathan Smith Show. Thanks for tuning in, no matter how you're tuning in, whether that's YouTube, Indy Sports Ticket. If you want to head over there and subscribe, you can watch the show on X __ Jonathan Smith to follow me there and watch the show there. You can also listen on the Indy Sports Ticket app, which you can download wherever you find your apps, and of course, 1430 AM as well if you're driving around the Indianapolis area. So Daniel Jones had a

0: another nice practice yesterday. And I am a big believer that a lot of training camp stuff doesn't matter. But yesterday really mattered for Daniel Jones because it was a joint practice against the New England Patriots. It doesn't sound like Daniel Jones is going to play in any of the preseason games. So yesterday, in a sense, was his first preseason game. Live bullets against an opposing team. He's still in the red don't touch me jersey, so it's not like 100% a live bullet, but it's as close as he's going to get before their week one game at home against the Ravens. And it was another day where Daniel Jones could do no wrong. He has continued to have a magnificent camp, whether he's in Indianapolis or in Foxborough. He's just finding ways to slice defenses up. Here is Colts head coach Shane Steichen on how Daniel Jones looked in practice yesterday against the Patriots.
1: Yeah, I thought he looked great. He did a lot of good things today. We'll go back and look at the tape. But again, I was really pleased with that two-minute drive offensively going down, you know, down seven. Got to go score a touchdown right there at the end of the game. And he let us down. Tyler made some big plays on that drive, two big plays. And then Downs, obviously, with a touchdown there at the end.
0: Shane Steichen right there talking about Daniel Jones' practice yesterday. The Patriots have a good defense. You don't get to the Super Bowl without one. The secondary is probably the strongest part of that New England Patriots defense. And Daniel Jones had a really nice day. He went 15 of 22 passing between all of the drills. That is according to one of the New England Patriots beat writers. So I trust that a little bit more than maybe a Colts guy saying that. And it's an exciting time for the Indianapolis Colts and for Colts fans because this is an organization that has been looking for quality quarterback play since Andrew Luck left. And I think there are a lot of people who think that the Colts have found it. I'm a partial believer in the idea that people think the Colts have found it in Daniel Jones just because all the other recent quarterbacks haven't been very good. With that being said, I've certainly been pretty tough on Daniel Jones because I personally need more than 8 games against a bunch of non-playoff teams before I buy in like some other people have. I look at Daniel Jones the same way people should look at like new trendy tech stock. Like show me 2 full quarters of sustained earnings before I dump my life savings into it. Okay, I would rather be 15 minutes late to a party than 15 minutes early. That's just how I roll. I'm also going to leave 15 minutes early as opposed to 15 minutes late. That's how you stay out of trouble. Okay, with that being said, Daniel Jones is playing at a high level right now, and he's doing it without his best wide receiver, Alec Pierce. Again, 15 of 22 passing yesterday against a good Patriots defense without Daniel Jones' best receiver. That means something. That's something that you can't just like brush to the side. Okay, without the guy who makes everything easier offensively, Daniel Jones still had a great day. It wasn't a good day. It wasn't a nice day. It was a great day. When you complete 68% of your passes and find success in the two-minute drill, that is a great day. Alec Pierce is the three-point shooter in NBA terms that NBA teams stick in the corner because it provides spacing. Okay, teams in the NBA that can't shoot often struggle to score because it's harder to get to the rim. In football terms, Alec Pierce is like power steering. You don't realize how much heavier the drive is until it's gone. Okay, Alec Pierce provides spacing for the offense. When you have a guy who can just kind of run by everybody and make plays 40 yards down the field, you have to respect that. You have to roll a safety over. You have to roll some help this way, because if you don't, he'll beat you over the top for 40 yards, and that's obviously very problematic for defenses. So without that guy who provides a ton of spacing, Daniel Jones diced up a very good defense in New England yesterday. I know Christian Gonzalez didn't practice for New England yesterday. He's wanting a contract extension, as he should. A guy's one of the best corners in football. But that's still a very good New England Patriots defense, even without Christian Gonzalez. So Daniel Jones is doing what he should do. Okay, he is playing well in practice. Practice should be easy. If you can't find success in practice, then you're probably not going to be able to perform on Sundays in front of thousands of people. So this is a great sign for Daniel Jones in terms of his rehab. Again, more people saying it looks like he never got hurt. And his development within the Colts offense. He should be better this year compared to last year, just because he's had a full year in this Shane Steichen system. Okay, the more he plays, the more real things seem. Me personally, though, I just kind of refuse to get my hopes up because I've seen 7 years of Daniel Jones, and I know he can be volatile in the regular season. But it seems like he's going to give the Colts a chance. He's going to give the Colts an opportunity to win, and we'll see if the rest of this roster around him can push the Colts to wins, right? It'll be a lesser version of what the Seattle Seahawks did last year. Okay, Sam Darnold, good enough to give you a chance to win, but you're also going to need A.J. Barner at tight end to make a couple nice plays. You're going to need Kenneth Walker to rip off a couple of chunk runs. You're going to need Jackson Smith and Jigba to make life a little bit easier on Sam Darnold in some big spots. You're going to need your offensive coordinator to call the right play consistently. And I think Daniel Jones is in a similar place with the Colts this year. He's going to give them a chance. Okay, can Jonathan Taylor rip a couple of big runs? Can Tyler Warren bring down a couple of passes that he probably shouldn't? Can Shane Steichen consistently call the right play at the right time, at the right moment? And if all those other things fall in line, then maybe the Colts can make the playoffs. The Colts right now are a luxury sports sedan with 150,000 miles on it. At its peak on the highway, it feels fantastic. But you're constantly waiting for that check engine light to pop on. Okay, the Colts at their peak could compete for the AFC South. That is not lost on me. I think this is an 8-9 team that finishes third in this division. And that's where they're going to be at their worst. At their worst, they're going to be fighting the Titans off to finish third in the AFC South. Okay, there is a wide range of outcomes for the Indianapolis Colts this year, and it's all going to come down to how Daniel Jones holds up. I think he would hold up a little bit better if they went and got Keenan Allen. But the NFL is a league filled with one-score games. Okay, the NFL is a lot like upscale real estate. Everyone's bidding within 5% of each other, and it always comes down to who closes the deal in the final minute. It's why the NFL is so incredibly popular. Like, there are going to be people who willingly watch the Miami Dolphins play this year, even though they're going to suck. Okay, they're going to be in the majority of the games that they played in, because that's how the majority of the NFL games are. It's why it's the most popular league in America. All of the games are close, and there are some years where things swing in your direction, and there's other years where it doesn't. For example, the Denver Broncos went 14-3 last year. They won 11 one-score games. Sometimes things fall your way. And when they do, you can win 14 games, apparently. Okay, but at the same time, you obviously have to do certain things correctly. And it certainly helps when you have a great quarterback. Quarterbacks oftentimes decide close games. That's why Patrick Mahomes' record in one-score games is as good as it is. Same thing with guys like Josh Allen as well. That's why quarterbacks are so valuable. Can Daniel Jones be a guy for the Colts who can go and win games for them? And the way that he's performed in training camp, that is 100% on the table. He just has to stay healthy, something he's struggled with throughout his career. He has to stay consistent as well, no matter who they're playing against. When you go back to last year, in the 12 games that he started and finished, he struggled in four of them. The game against Kansas City, where he failed to throw for 200 yards and the Colts offense stalled out in the second half, and overtime, where they only scored 6 points as they blew a lead and lost that game. The three interception game against Pittsburgh, the 28 quarterback rating against the Falcons, and the final game where they played against the Texans, and he only completed 51% of his passes in a Colts loss. Okay, so those are the four games that he struggled in. That's a third of the games. That's too inconsistent from your quarterback if you want to be a playoff team. And I know he was hurt. This is what everybody says. Doesn't matter. If you're a little banged up, first and foremost, it's the NFL. Everyone is a little banged up after week four. Okay. Secondly, if you're on the field, you get evaluated. It's just how it is. That is the reality of it. Okay. If you show up to work sick and you perform lesser than what you're supposed to, your boss probably isn't going to be happy with you. And if you say, it's because I was sick, he's going to be like, well, then you shouldn't have come in today. If you want to be a playoff team, you have to get consistent play from your quarterback. And four struggles in 12 games isn't great. If you go to a high-end steakhouse 12 times a year, and four of the times that you go, they burn your ribeye, they get your order wrong, it takes forever for the food to come out, you're not calling that a great restaurant. To his credit, he's been incredibly consistent during training camp. And I hope that it carries over into the regular season, because he has to be steady for the Colts to have a chance at the playoffs this year. It is the single most important thing for the Colts, more than anything else, more than Jonathan Taylor, you know, having another nice season, more than this offensive line holding up. Those things are obviously going to help Daniel Jones, but there are going to be games where the Colts are playing the Texans, and that nasty front four is getting after Daniel Jones. Can he still find a way to be consistent when things aren't perfect? Okay, when they play the Ravens in week one, we're still waiting to hear more about Nate Wiggins and whether or not he's going to be ready for that game. Like, that is one of the best combinations of pass rush and secondary in football. Like, how does he hold up on the series where things aren't perfect and he's having to run for his life a little bit? Because when everything's perfect for Daniel Jones, you see a really good quarterback. When he has time to throw and the run game's working and the Colts have an option on third and two between running the football or play action passing, he looks great. But that's when things are perfect. And so many of these NFL games are decided by how your quarterback looks when things aren't perfect. And that is the thing that I want to see from him more than anything else. Okay, how does he look when things aren't going his way and he's got to do just a little bit more to elevate everybody around him? Because I do think that between this offensive line and Tyler Warren and Jonathan Taylor, like, they're going to make his life easier. It's why he had the great start to last year. But in the games where they don't elevate him, can he find something a little extra to elevate everybody else around him? That is what is going to determine whether or not the Colts are a playoff team this year or not. Tomorrow night, the Indianapolis Colts start their preseason games on the road against the Patriots. I'm psyched for it. Chris, scale of 1 to 10, how excited are you for Colts-Patriots tomorrow night?
2: Definitely a 10.
0: Okay.
2: I'm ready for football to start, man.
0: Let's go.
2: It's just like an appetizer to the season. I've always been excited about preseason, even though they don't really mean anything, but it's good to see.
0: The one thing, let me see if I can find it here. The Raiders play tomorrow night as well, and Fernando Mendoza is going to play. That's what that means. So they're on ESPN Unlimited. I don't know what that means. So I'm hoping I can, like, split screen, catch both games, because I do want to see Mendoza, you know, because we don't know when we're going to see him in the I don't know when we're going to see him during the regular season, but I do want to see him on, like, in an NFL game at some capacity. So I'm hoping I can, like, split screen and watch both. You? Do you care at all about Mendoza?
2: No, I'll check out the highlights, but I'm not paying extra for ESPN Unlimited.
0: Well, I'm hoping that, like, through Sunday Ticket, it'll let me watch both. Because I'm with you. I'm not paying extra for free ESPN Unlimited.
2: Right.
0: But if through Sunday Ticket, I can catch both, sure. Sign me up.
2: Yeah, if it was regular season, yeah, sure. But yeah. Not preseason. But yeah, I'll check out the highlights for sure. I hope he does well.
0: Me too. I think he will. I think he's going to be pretty good.
2: He's going to be a stud for sure. Just don't know when. Hopefully sooner than later, though.
0: Yeah, you know, it's him or Kirk. Well, Kirk Cousins is the week one starter. We'll see when they decide to go with Mendoza. So, again, Colts start tomorrow night. If you didn't hear, Anthony Richardson will start. Riley Leonard will play in the second half. That'll then flip in their second preseason game when they play against Atlanta. I've got Coach Steichen talking about the plan with the rest of the starters in 3 minutes.
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0: So last night, first, I hope everybody stayed safe. A lot of thunderstorms. I know for us on the south side, thunder, lightning, strong wind, all of those things. I had a great night last night. I played in a I'm in a men's basketball league. We're pretty good. I was telling Chris off the air, we won last night 107-60, which is just absurd. To put up 100 in two 20-minute halves with a running clock, just saying, Pacers, Purdue, IU, if you guys need some shooters, just come down to the Arch on Tuesday nights and you guys will see some. We could absolutely beat the Fever. I'm fully on the record saying that. We got some dogs over there. So I hope your evening last night was good and safe. I know mine was. And tomorrow night, I'm not going anywhere. I'm not doing anything. I'm sitting down on the couch and I'm watching Colts versus Patriots, their first preseason game. We know Anthony Richardson is going to start. Riley Leonard will play in the second half. That'll flip when they play Atlanta. Here is Coach Steichen on the plan with the rest of the starters.
1: There's going to be a slew of them that aren't playing. There'll be a couple guys that might get a few series here and there. But for the most part, the starters won't play.
0: So there it is. A slew of these guys aren't going to play. Daniel Jones being one of them, the way that he was talking yesterday, I don't think we're going to see him at all in the preseason. Why chance anything with your starting quarterback? And preseason quarterback rotations are like test driving a car on a used lot. You don't really care about the smooth stretch of the highway. You just want to see if the engine turns over without making any like weird rattling noise. Okay, so it's going to be a lot of Richardson and Leonard. And then there's a slew of starters that aren't going to play, as Coach Steichen said in that clip. I would assume that the entire offensive line is going to sit. If we see anybody, I think it'll be Jalen Travis at right tackle. They may just want to give him a few more live reps at right tackle because he was a swing tackle last year, really only kind of rotated in whenever someone got hurt. But the other four guys should absolutely sit, because putting your prized starting offensive line out there in week one of the preseason is like taking a brand new Rolex to a crowded public pool. It is an unnecessary risk, and you're just begging for something to break. You're begging for someone to steal it. It just doesn't make sense. So we'll see hopefully none of the offensive linemen. I'm assuming we'll see a little bit from Ashton Doolin and Nick Westbrook-Akina throughout the preseason as they continue to battle for that wide receiver three spot. I'm assuming the Colts want to watch them as much as possible before they decide on whether or not they want to go out and sign Keenan Allen. Defensively, we'll probably see Jalen Tuimoloau and Arden Key a little bit as they battle for that starting edge job opposite of Leiatu Latu. Jalen Tuimoloau had a nice pass rush win yesterday that I saw. But outside of that, no really great videos of this Colts defensive front. We're not going to see any of Buckner or Grover Stewart. That's a given. Older players, proven players, they don't need to be out there. Javarius Ward and Sauce Gardner likely won't play at all either. Sitting proven elite veterans in August is like keeping your best bottle of wine sealed for Thanksgiving. You don't pop the cork up for a Tuesday night takeout meal, or I don't at least. I wouldn't be surprised if we saw Justin Wally, because he didn't play in the preseason last year. He hasn't played football in a year. It would probably be nice to get him on the field under the lights for a few series before week one of the regular season starts, just so he has his legs underneath him. He doesn't seem like the kind of guy that would get caught up in the moments. But just in case, maybe get him out there for a series or two. We should see the rookies, though. I want to see C.J. Allen, and I want to see A.J. Halsey. Those are two guys who need to get their legs underneath them before their season starts as well. And I would like to see those guys dominate. That is the biggest thing. Like, guys who are going to start for you week one, if they play in the preseason against the opposing team's backups, they should be dominant. You should see them all over the field. They should be around the football. They should be making plays. That's what we should see from C.J. Allen and A.J. Halsey. So I do think we're going to see a little bit from them, and hopefully they look as good as they need to before the season starts. Outside of that, it's going to be a lot of guys battling for spots. This is the beauty of the preseason. All of these guys are playing as hard as they can because they want to make the roster. This is the only run a lot of these guys are going to get for the whole year. Okay, because they know once the season comes around, they'll be like fringe guys. Like, maybe I'll dress this week. Maybe I won't. This is what makes the preseason watchable. Evaluating bubble players in August is like a tech startup pitch meeting. 90% of them will not make the cut. But you're watching closely to see who has like that one rare high upside trait worth investing in. Like if Deion Burks comes out and like takes a slant 80 yards to the house, it's like, that guy's probably worth watching a little bit. Got some speed, made some guys miss because coaches don't draw up plays designed to go 80 yards for a touchdown. Every guy that plays for the Colts tomorrow night is going to be trying to prove something to this coaching staff and front office. So I can't wait to see how it goes. We're going to get an idea on how much depth the Colts have during the preseason. Roster depth in the NFL is like a home insurance policy. It feels like a boring waste of money right up until a storm hits your roof in October, and then it's the only thing that saves your entire season. You need depth. Guys are going to get hurt. It is just a fact of the NFL. And you would think that the teams with the most depth should have the most success in the preseason. Depth is incredibly important because players are going to get hurt. So hopefully we can get an idea of where the Colts feel good about their depth compared to where they may need a little bit of some help. Okay. Preseason, it's really good for coaches as well. And, you know, I don't know how important it is for Shane Steichen. Going into year four, he seems like he knows what he's doing at this point. And last night, I found myself doing something that I don't normally do. I don't read or listen to a ton of opinions on the Colts from national people because I know that they don't know this team as well as I do. It's impossible for them to know more about this Colts team than I do. They just, you know, they don't put in the time because they're covering the whole league as opposed to one team. And so last night I was reading up on just like some hot seat coaches and things, and Bleacher Report decided to be stupid. That gets us to our topic of over the hump day on a beautiful Wednesday.
13: Uh-oh, guess what day it is? Guess what day it is, huh? Anybody? Julie, hey, guess what day it is? Oh, come on, I know you can hear me. Mike. What day is it, Mike? Leslie, guess what today is?
14: It's hump day.
13: Woo-hoo!

0: because I truly believe that was the team to really make some noise and get to the finals, and I just couldn't get them over the hump.
1: Mike Woodson and that never-ending struggle of getting over the hump. And in that Bleacher Report article where they just decided to be stupid, they ranked Coach Steichen as the head coach with the hottest seat going into this next NFL season. That is insane. Absolutely insane. It's like putting Coach Steichen on the hottest seat in the NFL without looking at everything else. It's like looking at a broken down Porsche and blaming the driver when the mechanic forgot to put oil in the engine. Okay, Coach Steichen is driving this team. Chris Ballard is assembling it, and I would say he hasn't done a great job. I know things haven't gone perfectly for Coach Steichen during his time in Indy, but I would argue it's been more of a roster issue than a Shane Steichen issue. He has one inexcusable mistake. That was throwing the fourth down swing pass his first season as the head coach to Tyler Goodson, the third string running back. That's the only playoff costly mistake that he's made. It wasn't his fault 2 years ago when Jonathan Taylor dropped the ball before he crossed the goal line in Denver. That win would have put the Colts at 7-7 with three games left against three bad teams, the Titans, Jaguars, and Giants. Wasn't his fault last year that Daniel Jones got hurt after that 8-4 start. Okay, he has had Anthony Richardson and Gardner Minshew start over half of his games during his time here. Both of those guys could be third-string quarterbacks this year. You're asking Shane Steichen to cook a five-star Michelin meal, but Chris Ballard keeps handing him lunch meat and off-brand white bread. That's what he's had to work with. And they think his seat is hotter than Zach Taylor's? A guy who's missed the playoffs three straight years with Joe Burrow as his starting quarterback? Zach Taylor got handed the keys to a Ferrari and keeps parking it in the ditch. But we're panicking over a guy who's driving like an old beat-up Honda Civic with two flat tires? They think Shane Steichen's seat is hotter than Aaron Glenn's, who went 3-14 with the Jets last year? A team that's so desperate they hired Frank Reich to be their offensive coordinator? They think his seat's hotter than that guy's? I don't think Frank Reich is going to fix the Jets' problems. We saw him here in Indy. Todd Bowles is 35-33 in 4 years in Tampa Bay, and he's going into a season with an upset Baker Mayfield, and there's a chance his best defensive lineman, Vita Vea, is traded before the season starts. All those guys are on hotter seats than Shane Steichen. I'm not denying that Shane Steichen has to win this year, but I wouldn't be shocked in the slightest if they fired Chris Ballard if things went sideways and held on to Shane Steichen, because he's a smart guy who has held up his end of the bargain the majority of the time. Ultimately, winning games is about players. It's tough to win when your general manager can't get you a quality starting quarterback. It's like a real estate developer building a penthouse with no foundation. At some point, you stop blaming the interior designer and look at the contractor. If Shane Steichen got fired, he'd get rehired as a head coach in the same cycle. Book that. He's that good of a coach. He's prime rib. The second he hits the open market, five different teams are going to be lining up trying to hire him. I think that the Ursay daughters know that, and I don't think that they're going to let him go anywhere. Now, this is the over the hump day theme because I haven't really gotten to my hump prediction yet. I think Shane Steichen at some point in his career is going to get over the ultimate hump. I think Shane Steichen is a quality enough coach that he's going to win a Super Bowl somewhere as a head coach at some point. I hope it's here in Indy. I hope that it's with the Colts. But eventually, he's going to be the head coach of a team with a competent quarterback, and he's going to get it done. He's an excellent play caller, and the Colts are a team under Shane Steichen that rarely beat themselves. They don't commit an overwhelming amount of penalties. They don't turn the ball over. They're well coached in that regard. I think it's a disciplined team the majority of the time under Coach Steichen. Let's just maybe hold on to the football as we cross the goal line. Okay, Shane Steichen just needs a quarterback. Maybe Daniel Jones is that guy. It looked like he was through 12 games last year. Okay, and he might be after what Shane Steichen was able to turn him into last year. Daniel Jones was a lost cause before he got to Indianapolis. And all of a sudden, he started playing for Coach Steichen, and everything just like made sense. And all of a sudden, he looked like a guy that might be worth drafting sixth overall like he was to the Giants 7 years ago. The Colts have a really good head coach. And if they let him go at the end of the year, it will be a major mistake for the Colts going forward. That is your Over the Hump Day on a beautiful, or I don't know about beautiful, cloudy Wednesday.
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1: So, Anthony Richardson is going to get traded here at some point during this season. That's what it seems like, at least. And J.J. McCarthy was just benched by the Minnesota Vikings in favor of Kyler Murray. And I was thinking about this last night. Who is the better reclamation project between J.J. McCarthy and Anthony Richardson? I'll tell you who in 3 minutes.
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1: The Colts get ready to play their first preseason game of the year tomorrow night. Can't wait for it. Should be a lot of fun. Anthony Richardson getting the starts. Riley Leonard playing in the second half, and then that will flip when they play Atlanta in their next preseason game. That's on a Saturday. Anyway, so Anthony Richardson was certainly not the right quarterback for the Colts and Shane Steichen. Welcome into the Real Jonathan Smith Show. Thanks for tuning in, no matter how you're tuning in, YouTube, X, the Indy Sports Ticket app, or 1430 AM. And that's why Anthony Richardson's likely going to be the Colts' third-string quarterback this year until he gets traded somewhere else. J.J. McCarthy wasn't the answer in Minnesota, and they are the two latest young quarterbacks that might get shipped out to see if they can revive their careers somewhere else. Chris threw out the idea yesterday of the Colts just trading for J.J. McCarthy, a little one-for-one swap, a little change of scenery for both of them. And that got me thinking, like, which one would I rather have? Okay, they're neat because, look, neither one of them are good. It's just the reality of it. They're like shiny sports cars sitting on a lot with no transmission. They look great in a showroom. They look great in shorts when they're throwing the ball to receivers with no one guarding them. But they're not taking you anywhere when live bullets start flying. Anthony Richardson struggles to complete simple passes, but he does give you some wow moments here and there. J.J. McCarthy is a quarterback that struggles to complete simple passes, but he doesn't give you wow moments. He also has a turnover problem, 11 touchdowns and 12 interceptions in his career. Which one of these guys would be a better reclamation project? I think Anthony Richardson is like buying a fixer-upper mansion with incredible bones and a leaky roof, whereas buying J.J. McCarthy is like buying a fixer-upper condo with low ceilings and bad plumbing. Spending a lot of money and time just to end up with a standard average place. Now, both have an immense amount of problems. Neither one of them can really complete passes. But you do have to like athleticism of Anthony Richardson. He can run the ball for you. The problem with that, though, is he gets hurt. Kind of a problem. J.J. McCarthy isn't the epitome of health himself either. Only played 10 games in his career, as torn as meniscus. But the one thing between these two guys that is the same is, despite both of them being hurt for prolonged amounts of time, neither one of these guys have seemed to return from those stints of being hurt with a better understanding of the offenses that they're in. It's like taking a semester abroad to study a language and then coming back and still needing Google Translate to order coffee. Kind of defeats the purpose. Okay, another similarity between these guys, they're both backward hat guys. Not a good sign. There's a lot of similarities here. And I think that the biggest similarity that you'll find is in college. Florida didn't trust Anthony Richardson to throw the ball. That's kind of a problem. And he didn't play much in college. He only attempted 393 passes in his career. J.J. McCarthy started 3 years at Michigan, so he's going to have more career passing attempts. But he only threw the ball 713 times over 3 years. For comparison, Fernando Mendoza started 3 years of college and had over 1,000 attempts throwing the football. There is a famous game where J.J. McCarthy only threw the ball 8 times and he didn't attempt to pass in the second half in a win over Penn State. They didn't want him throwing the ball at Michigan. That's obvious. That's like hiring a high-end chef and only letting him boil water. Is he really a high-end chef if you only let him boil water? Probably not. Then they both got to the NFL, where quarterbacks are asked to throw the ball a lot because that's what quarterbacks do in the NFL, and neither one of them found much success. What a surprise. I think Anthony Richardson is the better project just because of his athletic ability. You know, I make jokes about him dunking a basketball all the time, but having guys who can create when a play breaks down is a nice luxury in the NFL, and he does have the ability to do that. The rushing ability, in theory, should also be a nice thing to have in the red zone. So I think that makes him a more attractive prospect immediately, because in today's NFL, a dual-threat quarterback, it's like having a smartphone. Even if the app that you're trying to load glitches, you still have the camera and the internet and the GPS to bail you out in terms of whatever you're needing from that app. Okay, then you have the passing problems, and both guys have a ton of stuff that need to be fixed. And I would rather have the guy that's giving you some wow throws, you know, slipping and then throwing the 65-yard dot to Alec Pierce, the ball that he rips over the middle to Ashton Doolin is, I think, in some ways, an even better throw. And so, like, there's some wow with Anthony Richardson. J.J. McCarthy doesn't have any of that. He has bad throws that result in us saying, wow, what a catch by Justin Jefferson. It is a long road back for McCarthy and Richardson, but I think I would rather have Richardson in a situation where neither answer feels right. You know, taking Anthony Richardson is like buying a lottery ticket with a massive jackpot, while McCarthy is like buying a lottery ticket where the grand prize is a $20 gift card. I think that the choice is pretty obvious. I don't like either one, but hey, who knows? Chris, you haven't bought your lottery ticket yet. What's going on?
18: I'm going to get it today on the way home because it's $1 billion.
1: What's more likely?
18: I like money.
1: What's more likely? You winning that lottery or Anthony Richardson or J.J. McCarthy becoming a like legitimate starting quarterback in the NFL?
18: Probably them becoming a quarterback, because there's still a possibility of one of these starters in the league are going to get injured. They're going to have a chance to show out. It's going to be the right time for them. They're going to step up, and I think they'll impress. But what I was saying was that AR will probably have a better chance in Minnesota. You hear that too?
1: There's an echo when you talk. I don't know why.
18: Yeah, that's I don't know. It's like I'm in a tunnel. I don't know where that's coming from. But yeah, I would, although I would like to say I'd have a better chance of winning the lottery, they probably have a better chance this season. Somebody's going to get injured. They're going to step up. They'll have a good chance to show up.
1: That's not what I'm asking. I mean, like, at some point in their career, they become like Sam Darnold, where Sam Darnold is unquestionably the starting quarterback for the Seattle Seahawks this year. Like, well, more likely, you winning the lottery or Anthony Richardson or J.J. McCarthy becoming the absolute, no doubt about it, he is the starting quarterback for my franchise this year. I would say it's you winning the lottery.
18: Yeah, if you put That's it like that, then yeah, I think I have a pretty good shot right there.
1: Oh, man. Yeah, it's you know, it's an interesting question. As someone keeps throwing up all of Anthony Richardson's horrendous stats in the chat, I'm aware, very aware of how terrible he has been. I've said it. This is a winless situation. Neither one of these answers feels correct, but if you have an option between bad J.J. McCarthy and bad Anthony Richardson, I think you would want to take the guy in Anthony Richardson who just has a higher ceiling. That's what I would do. But hey, we'll see how it goes. And look, if you can't find success under Kevin O'Connell, who is like the go-to quarterback fixer in the NFL, then like, what are the chances you find success under anybody else? Okay, like we at least saw some glimpses here and there with Anthony Richardson. When you go back, you know, 2 years ago, like, He was the quarterback in that Broncos game where they had pretty firm control until Jonathan Taylor fumbled the football walking across the goal line. Was he great in that game? I mean, he played better than Bo Nix did in that game, but that's not really the point because Bo Nix was awful in that game, threw three picks. So, I don't know. Again, I don't know which one I would rather, I do know which one I'd rather have, but that's just because of the ceiling. We're going to have Kevin Potts on here in about 30 minutes. He'll talk a little bit about the grades that he had on those guys coming out of college, and he'll probably be able to give us a better answer. Timothy Bowman chiming in on X saying, since Reggie Wayne is already in the building, would you like to see him suit up and see if he can get us over the hump at wide receiver? How old is he now? He's got to be, would he be pushing 50? He's 47. So, yeah, he's pushing 50. I don't know if he's the answer. I would like it a little bit more if he just, you know, maybe coach the guys up a bit. You know, that's what I would say. But, yeah, the Colts wide receiver thing is interesting. I'm still waiting, like a lot of other people, for the Keenan Allen option to finally drop and, you know, him be an Indianapolis Colt. I would think that he wants to be here. This is a place that makes a lot of sense for him as a whole. I think one of the other mics is on. I think that's the problem. No? Okay, because that button over there is lit up. I don't know why.
18: I think it's your computer speaker. Like the mic on it or something.
1: Oh, okay. That's weird. Anyway, so we're kind of waiting on this other receiver to show up for the Indianapolis Colts. I think when that happens, we'll stop worrying about what the wide receiver room looks like. At the same time, we could watch Ashton Doolin and Nick Westbrook-Ikhina look like Larry Fitzgerald and A.J. Brown tomorrow night and not be worried about it at all from that point going forward. So we're monitoring the situation as Chris Ballard would say, you know. So we'll see how it goes. Hey, Chris, I have a question. Have you seen the videos of all of the New England Patriots defensive backs slipping and falling defending the Colts wide receivers yesterday?
18: I've not seen those.
1: Yep, they're showing up, and it's really interesting. I don't see anybody going crazy about them. You know, it's almost like guarding professional pass catchers in the NFL is really hard to do in a one-on-one situation. It's why teams don't do it very often. Just a thought, you know? If you nod your head, no one can see you. You have to say, yeah, that makes sense or something like that.
18: That does make sense. Okay. I just didn't have anything to add to it.
1: Sorry. You know that I'm a big reader. I hate, this is like a writing pet peeve of mine. I hate when people writing stories write this stupid line where like two characters are having a phone conversation. And they're like, so-and-so started nodding his head and then remembered that he couldn't be seen. Like, that doesn't happen. People don't do that.
18: Well, They should.
1: They should. People should nod their heads when they're on the phone and they can't be seen.
18: Well, if we put a camera in here, it'll be all right.
1: Yeah, hopefully we can get that up and going here at some point. We'll see if it happens or not. But anyway, back to the Indianapolis Colts. We're still waiting on the Keenan Allen thing to happen. If it does happen, it'll probably happen later in the year because, look, like Keenan Allen's been around long enough. He's been in this Shane Steichen system before. He'll pick it up with relative ease. And the nice thing is, like, this is the nice thing about not playing quarterback. Like, if you're a wide receiver, you can just look at Daniel Jones and say, what route am I running here? You obviously don't want to do that. But, like, if that's an option that needs to happen, then you can absolutely do that. I remember when I was in high school, we had a guy on our team. He didn't know the signs. And so our head coach would give him the signs, and he would, like, see that, and then he would just look at the dugout. And then we'd all be like, dude, you know, hit and run, bunt, nothing, whatever it was. And so, yeah, he didn't last very long because if you don't know the signs, then you can't play for Coach B. That's just how it was. So, still monitoring that. Colts play tomorrow night. Stephanie White went on a rant yesterday, and I'm just so tired of all this WNBA nonsense. But Stephanie White's two-minute rant needs to be discussed. We will do that at 1 o'clock. But first, Chris has your sports update.
18: Thanks, Jonathan. Here's what's trending this hour. More of the upcoming Pacers season schedule getting released today, and the NBA Cup matches include the Pacers at the Heat on October 30th. They're hosting the Knicks on November 13th. They'll be at the Cavs on November 20th, and they're hosting LeBron and the Sixers on November 27th, so you can mark some of your calendars for that. Indiana Fever scored 35 points in the second quarter last night and ended up knocking off the New York Liberty 106-92 at Gainbridge Fieldhouse. Kelsey Mitchell extended her all-time WNBA record to 17 consecutive games, scoring 20 or more points with a game-high 28. Caitlin Clark had 22 points and 10 assists. They'll host the Dallas Wings on Friday at 7:30. That'll be at Gainbridge Fieldhouse as well. Tomorrow night, we'll finally get some Colts football with a game against the Patriots for preseason game one. You can find that on Fox 59 at 7:30. Anthony Richardson has been named the starting quarterback, and Riley Leonard will play in the second half. That's what's trending this hour. More of The Real Jonathan Smith Show in 4 minutes on Indy Sports Ticket 1430.
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8: Hour number two of the Real Jonathan Smith Show getting underway. We got Kevin Potts joining us here in about 20 minutes. We'll talk Colts preseason games. Would you rather have J.J. McCarthy or Anthony Richardson? Going to be a great time with Kevin Potts as normal. Welcome into the Real Jonathan Smith Show. Thank you for tuning in, no matter how you're tuning in. YouTube, Indy Sports Ticket. If you want to head over there and subscribe, that would be great. You can also listen on the Indy Sports Ticket app or 1430 AM if you're driving around the Indianapolis area. The Indiana Fever won last night, but no one cares. No one is talking about the win. No one is talking about Caitlin Clark's 22-point and 10-assist double-double. It's why the WNBA is struggling. Like, why would we ever want to talk about the basketball that's being played? In the WNBA, the basketball is the sideshow to everything else. It's like going to a steakhouse for the baked potato. That's weird. Last night, Fever head coach gave us a rant addressing, I don't know what that means. I don't know. Fever head coach gave us a rant addressing the nonsense going on in the WNBA.

0: Yeah, she talks a lot about the foul with Sophie Cunningham. It's long, but it is 1,000% worth the listen. Here is Fever head coach Stephanie White.
1: No, I'm going to start today. You know, this isn't necessarily for those people that are in this room. This is more for an online community that's trying to create narratives that simply don't exist. Trying to create a fabrication or distortion of who I am, of what I'm about. Our player success, our players' health and wellness, our players' safety is always a top priority for me. One of the things I pride myself on is my relationships with players. For those who have anything to say about the play in the last game, I didn't see the play in real time. I went straight to a press conference. I thought the play got called right. Thankfully, Sophie's okay. Was it egregious? Absolutely. When you have a chance to watch that over and over and over on replay, you can see that. I didn't have that in real time.
2: Were there any
1: I take personally any suggestions that I don't 100% always have my players back. I ride with them 10 toes down all the time. All the time. They know that. It's a shame that we can't have an opportunity to talk about what great basketball they're playing because they are f***ing playing. The reality is, with me, I will always lead with love. I will always lead with grace. I will always lead with humility. And I will always lead with integrity. Doesn't mean I'll always get it right. I'm also human. The hate, the fear-mongering, the divisiveness, the stuff that's trying to hijack our league will not win. It won't win. We are united. We are connected. We will not be divided. Every day these women put their ass on the line. Every day. When they go low, we go high. Love will win. Grace will win. Humility will win. And kindness will win. I stand by them. I will always stand by them. Everybody else can go to hell.
0: Stephanie White, Fever head coach right there, fired up last night. Okay. A lot for us to get into there. I think she said some good things, and I think she said some dumb things. One, never acknowledge the internet trolls. That is, as someone who, you know, talks every day for 3 hours and lives in a world of trolls on the internet, you don't acknowledge them. It doesn't do anything for you. There are real topics and there are internet topics. And a lot of the stuff with the WNBA is an internet topic. I hung out with a bunch of sports guys last night as we ran it up one our league game 107-60. And you know what we didn't talk about at all? The WNBA or any of the trending topics of Enes Kanter or Royce White declaring for the league. We didn't talk about, you know, any of the other nonsense that comes up with the league because they're internet topics. It's a bunch of people that don't really exist talking about something that people ultimately don't care that much about. Never acknowledge the internet trolls. Engaging with Twitter trolls is like getting into a shouting match with the guy standing on the corner in a tinfoil hat. You're not going to change his mind. You just look crazy doing it. You're ultimately just yelling into the void. So Stephanie White, from now on, do not acknowledge the internet trolls. They're not real. Now, I do have a problem with her saying that she didn't see the video of the foul. You can't go into a press conference and blindly defend the opposition. That's a problem. That's a problem that I have. You should blindly defend your players, not the opposition. If you didn't see the foul, then you should say something like, this is egregious, flagrant too. Can't believe that they would do that to Sophie Cunningham. Could you imagine a defense attorney walking into court and saying, look, I haven't read the evidence, but the prosecution seems like a great group of guys. I don't think that would work very well. Also, just tell the truth. Just say that you didn't see the video. Explain you went from the game to the press conference and hadn't had an opportunity to see the slow motion footage yet. Because as she said in the clip, once you see it a few times, it's like, oh, it's a little dirty. Okay, people would have understood that. And if they didn't, then their opinion doesn't matter anyway. It's probably more of those internet trolls. A point that she was correct on is the fact that no one ever talks about basketball, about the basketball being played in the WNBA. The league is discussed more on political shows than it is on sports shows. That's why I don't really take the time to talk about it a ton on this show. Just, I'm not a political person. I don't really care at all about politics and all that nonsense. I hate that I'm even talking about this. But Stephanie White is correct. Because when the Fever win games, the Fever is never, the headline is never, Caitlin Clark and the Fever have won 5 in a row. Caitlin Clark with another 20-point, 10-assist, double-double. That is never the headline. Okay, the Fever go beat somebody, and then the next day the headline is like, why do NBA lesbians hate Caitlin Clark? That is the problem with the WNBA. That is the biggest problem that they have to fix. How do they pivot the way that their league is being covered? How do they get it to be more of a sporting league than a political league? Because that's really what it is right now. Speaking of which, Stephanie White claims that the WNBA is united and connected. That is not true. Teams in the WNBA clearly do not like the Indiana Fever. There is clearly a dislike of Caitlin Clark as well, and that is where a lot of this political nonsense comes from. And a lot of people will say because she is a straight white girl. That's why the people in the WNBA don't like her. As if there's not other straight white girls in the WNBA that don't play for the Fever that are not disliked. Like, people seem to like Sabrina Ionescu. People seem to like Kelsey Plum. But for some reason, they don't like Caitlin Clark. The reason why they don't like Caitlin Clark doesn't have anything to do with, you know, her being straight or being white. People don't like her because she's the most popular player in the league, and she's better than 99.9% of the league. It's Asa Wilson, and then it's Caitlin Clark. That's why people don't like her. It's not fun going and playing basketball and getting busted by somebody and having somebody, you know, cross you over and then hit a three and then flash their tongue out. It's not fun. It makes me hate people. Well, it didn't really happen to me, but I would assume it would make me not like that person. Okay? If the league was united, you wouldn't have all of these political talking points. So Stephanie White is completely wrong in that idea. Also, since she said the stuff that's trying to hijack the league won't win, I'm going to assume that the Indiana Fever are not going to draft Enos Kanter in the 2027 WNBA draft. Just a guess there. Just a guess. Lastly, she finishes with this cheesy line, with this whole love will win, kindness will win, you know, when they go low, we go high, all that kind of stuff. Just a slight thought here. Maybe don't say that love and kindness will win, then tell everybody to go to hell. Probably not the best course of action. I don't think that makes a lot of sense. That's like your real estate agent giving you a warm smile, handing you a housewarming basket, and then keying your car on the way out of the driveway. Doesn't really fit together, okay? Now, I thought that the best thing said after the game last night was from Caitlin Clark. Here is Caitlin Clark after the game talking about Stephanie White.
3: I think our world is just like, we love to hate. We love to divide. Like, that's all we want to do. Like, nobody wants to see each other succeed. And I think that's a really painful thing for myself to watch. I feel like we need to do a better job at uplifting each other. And I can assure you there was no way we were losing this game tonight. And I told her that before the game. Like, there was no way we were losing this game for her. And, you know, it's tough. Like, that's my head coach. Like, I hated that our fans booed her before the game. That made me a little sick, to be honest. And you can disagree and this and that, and I get it. It's professional sports. People are going to boo. But, like, at the end of the day, that's our head coach, and we're going to ride for her, and we're always going to have our back, and that's never going to tear our locker room apart. So I just love her, and I feel for her because I know it can be a lot at times, and she does a great job a lot of times blocking it out. But there's other moments where it can get under your skin, and that's just being human, and that's just life. Like, there are tough days, and there are tough moments, but just proud of our group, like, I think we showed, like, what we're all about tonight. Like, we came out, we had fun, we shared the ball, and, you know, we played with joy and a smile on our face. And to be honest, we really just did it for her, and we did it for each other and the girls in our locker room.
0: Caitlin Clark right there. I hope Stephanie White took some notes. That is how you have someone's back. That is having someone's back. It's coming out after the game, or something that you were something that you didn't like happened to someone that, you know, you care about or have respect for. You come out and you say, yeah, it made me sick that people booed her. I thought that was wrong. That is how you have someone's back. Like, if Stephanie White had come out after the flagrant two foul was committed on Sophie Cunningham, if she'd come out and been like, that foul made me sick. It was dirty. I don't know how somebody could do that. Then guess what? None of this would have happened. Wouldn't have been a problem anywhere. Now, for Caitlin Clark to come out and say that, that tells me that she has a good relationship with Coach White, because one of the nice things about the WNBA, you never have to wonder what these players are thinking. They will gladly tell you in press conferences or on social media. And ultimately, that's all that really matters. Caitlin Clark and Coach White are good. Sophie Cunningham was a part of that press conference as well. And you can tell that she likes Coach White. Okay, we cannot like what Stephanie White had to say after Sophie Cunningham got clotheslined. But if the Fever players didn't think that she had their backs, then Caitlin Clark would not have come to her defense like that last night. That is the very simple reality of it. Okay? Caitlin Clark told me in that clip all that I need to know about how that Fever locker room views Stephanie White. The president of Fever basketball operations also came out in defense of Coach White. She's going to continue to be the head coach. They are not going to fire her. Because one, Caitlin Clark clearly likes her. And the star player on your team has to like the coach. Check. She's good to go in that regard. They're winning games. They played well last night. What is this? I'm talking about the actual basketball that happened in the WNBA. That never happens. They won last night. They're playing really well right now. They beat a good Liberty team. Kelsey Mitchell and Caitlin Clark continue to fire on all cylinders. And that's really all that matters in terms of Stephanie White keeping her job. Do the players like her? It appears that they do. Are they winning games? Yes. So she's going to continue to be around, and this Fever team's probably going to continue winning games, and they're probably going to be involved in a little bit more controversy as all of this continues in the WNBA. Someone who will not be around much longer is Anthony Richardson. The trade request is still in. The Colts want to move him. They will hear at some point. Chris threw out this question yesterday. What if the Colts just traded for J.J. McCarthy? It was an interesting question. So we're going to have, you know, our NFL draft guy, Kevin Potts, join the show. We'll talk a little bit about the comparisons between McCarthy and Richardson. We'll talk about the Colts receiver room as well. We'll talk some preseason stuff too. So Kevin Potts joins the show in 3 minutes.
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0: Preseason football is in full swing starting tomorrow night. The Hall of Fame game last night, a great appetizer. Game was awesome. Coming down to the wire, we got to see Haynes King do what Haynes King does. And tomorrow night, we're going to get to watch, you know, a couple of quarterbacks. Riley Leonard, Anthony Richardson, and of course, Fernando Mendoza playing for the Raiders tomorrow night. As we bring in the one and only Kevin Potts, who does a great job covering the NFL. You can follow him on X at KPotts06, and you can read him at the Kevin Potts NFL and NFL Draft Breakdowns Substack. Kevin, what's going on, man? How are you?
14: I'm good. Like you mentioned, that Hall of Fame game was awesome. It's got me all excited with combining with some training camp clips for the season to start getting going.
0: Yeah, how about Jalen Hurts today? Beautiful interception posted by the Eagles. I don't know if you saw that.
14: There is nothing better than the different types of clips that come out of training camp, depending on what types of narratives you want. Sometimes an intern makes a mistake posting a clip. I can't get enough of it.
0: Yeah, it's all the social media stuff is great. Everybody yesterday overreacting to Sauce Gardner slipping, and then the Colts today posted a couple videos of Patriots defender slipping. It's just the whole thing is great. I really enjoy it. Let's start with the Indianapolis Colts. Before we get to the preseason stuff, what would you do in the Colts receiver room as right now Alec Pierce still not back. Josh Downs is back. He practiced yesterday. Right now you're looking at Ashton Doolin and Nick Westbrook-Ikhina as your third receivers. What would you do in that Colts receiver room?
14: Right now, from the outside looking in, it's probably just standing pat. I don't know if there's really been anything different with Pierce than kind of what we expected coming the offseason. And if you're assuming everyone's going to be healthy in that room by the time the season starts, they're probably fine. If you are a little worried about Pierce, there's obviously still guys on the free agent market. Keenan Allen is probably the one I look at in terms of just like a veteran that can come in and do some of that Michael Pittman stuff if you did need to go add someone. But in terms of what they have in that room, I feel pretty confident as long as those guys are healthy that that's a good enough position group by the time week one rolls around.
0: That's how I feel about it. But that being said, like Keenan Allen would be nice for depth and those kind of things. But I think the real answer is like just more 12 personnel. You want to run the ball anyway, right?
14: Yeah, exactly. I think the entire league is just moving to more tight end sets. I think you feel pretty confident with Pierce and Downs as your two. And the rest of the guys are nice rotation pieces, but they're not going to be on the field for 95% of snaps as a third receiver. So that's going to lead to more tight ends along with Warren. And they have a pretty decent amount of options on the roster, or I think that's probably the more logical route for them to go down instead of forcing one of these inexperienced receivers or veterans with lower talent levels onto the field over 90% of snaps.
0: Yeah, joined by Kevin Potts, who does a great job covering the NFL and the NFL draft. And it's an interesting thing. I really just need for Will Mallory to learn how to block, because that guy in terms of his pass catching ability, like obviously after Tyler Warren, he is their best tight end pass catcher. So if that can happen, that would be great. That's what I'm watching for tomorrow night. I need to see some pancakes prepared by Will Mallory.
14: Yeah, I mean, if you can get that second tight end that frees up Warren to do what he does best so he doesn't have to be the one attached in blocking, I think that's awesome. You don't need Mallory to necessarily be a mauler, but just competent enough. Like you mentioned, the receiving ability is there. If him and Warren can both just be functional blockers with their ability to catch the ball, that gives you a really nasty duo in 12 personnel, and then you really don't have to worry about what your third receiver is outside of just some rotational stuff.
0: Absolutely. So, tomorrow night, Daniel Jones is not going to play, which is not surprising at all. Anthony Richardson, Riley Leonard battling for that backup quarterback spot. Anthony Richardson going to play in the first half, Riley Leonard in the second, and then they'll flip that when they play against Atlanta. What do you want to see from Anthony Richardson tomorrow night?
14: It feels like a broken record going back a couple of years now, but just doing the little things. I mean, there's been the reports out of camp of him like struggling with the snap and stuff like that. And I think if you're a player with Richardson where he obviously wants to move on to a different team at this point, you have to be able to show that you can come out and operate offense and complete the underneath passes, get the snap off correctly, execute the plays it's supposed to. Because if you can't do any of that, the rest of the stuff that you do at a high level in terms of being an athlete with a big arm doesn't matter. So if you can't come out and execute with the basic parts of an offense against vanilla defenses, it's going to be really hard for any team, let alone your own, to buy into you.
0: Yeah, and like one of the things that, you know, I talked a little bit about McCarthy and Richardson earlier today. I think one of the frustrating things for those teams has to be like McCarthy missed all of this time with the torn meniscus, and he came back and it didn't feel like he really understood the offense. Anthony Richardson in a really similar boat where he only plays four games his rookie year and he comes back the next year where like all he's really had to do is like sit and listen and learn, and he comes back and it doesn't feel like he really has control of the offense. And so like that's what I want to see. Like, I don't know if you remember last year, they played the Ravens, and Anthony Richardson had a misunderstanding on the protection and just gets lit up and, like, you know, pops his pinky out of place on, like, the first play of the game. And so in addition to just, like, doing the easy things, I just want to feel like he's in control of the offense and he knows what's going on, you know?
14: Yeah, 100%. And it's one thing when they were a rookie and they're out there making mistakes because you expect that. You're now into, you know, year three, year four with him and JJ. you are a backup at this point, and a team's not going to want to keep you as your backup if you can't come in and execute the easy parts of an offense. And whether you're trying out for your team or a different team, if you can't do that, you're just not going to end up on a roster. And a guy like Riley Leonard, who's in competition with him, yeah, maybe he's not as talented, but he's played a lot of football. And he can do some of those things where if he does have to play, the coaching staff's not going to pull their hair out. So Richardson's just going to have to prove he can do those, because he is firmly as a backup now, and teams don't roster you as a backup if you can't do the basics.
0: That's exactly right. Joined by Kevin Potts, who does a great job covering both the NFL and the NFL draft. You can follow him on X at Kevin Potts 06. You can also read him at the Kevin Potts NFL and NFL Draft Breakdown Substack. So you brought up Leonard there a little bit. He talked a little bit earlier during training camp about how he just feels more comfortable. I just want to see him rip it. Like, you know, they talk a lot in the NFL about how it's throwing the football because you know guys are going to be open, not because they necessarily are. And I just kind of want to see that confidence from him tomorrow night. I know you already talked about it a little bit, but what are you kind of hoping to see from him?
14: Yeah, I think you want to see a guy who has now actually played a little bit in actual games look comfortable. He should be a guy that you look at when he's out on the field tomorrow and be like, he's better than a lot of these other options because he's played a lot of football. He's now in year two of the offense. It's not just one read tuck or dump it down. You want to see some of those more aggressive throws. And if you're going to make some mistakes, that's fine. Make them, like you said, aggressively. Try and push the ball down the field. Try and make some of those tight window anticipatory throws. Even if it's not all perfect, I do think you want to see him try and be a little bit more of a complete and aggressive passer as opposed to the low ceiling point guard you usually see from a rookie when they're first out there in their first year.
0: Yeah, that's, I think, a great way to put it. A low ceiling point guard. That's good. I like that. I do want to kind of compare and contrast J.J. McCarthy and Anthony Richardson, because I think there are just a lot of similarities, even going back to college. I know that these drafts were a few years ago, but do you remember if you had a higher grade on McCarthy or Richardson when they were coming out of college?
14: I had a much higher grade on Richardson than McCarthy. And a part of that is because McCarthy came second. So there was a little bit of learning my lesson after Richardson and Trey Lance, not going to get fooled the third time by an inexperienced quarterback that has good tools. And then also Richardson just has better physical tools than McCarthy. So he just gets more of a bump when it comes to grading. I had like an early third, late second on McCarthy. I thought the first round was kind of a reach, because there's just so much more you need to see from him. And it was just too much projection for me. And unfortunately, it seems like that is kind of what reality has become 2 years into his career.
0: It's weird to call a guy a three-year, or I guess not three-year starter, a guy who was like a two-year starter at Michigan, inexperienced. Why did you feel that way coming out for him?
14: They just didn't ask him to do a ton. And it was one of those classic arguments of, did they not ask him to do it because they didn't need to, because that team was awesome? Or did they not ask him to do it because he couldn't do it? And there was some flashes, especially against TCU in the playoffs, that people really bought in terms of some of those over-the-middle throws. And he's got a good arm. He's a good athlete. And obviously people really like the success. But for me, it was too much of betting on 12 to 15 plays over the course of an entire season where he's asked to do big boy NFL stuff versus he was just doing a lot of play action, handing the ball off, keeping back to that point guard analogy, just keeping the offense on track because that Michigan team is so good that I was apprehensive of him just making the jump straight to the NFL and being asked to do all the things that NFL quarterbacks do in terms of both pre and post snap as a processor.
0: That makes sense. So as a reclamation project, I think I would rather have Richardson just because of all of the physical tools. There's a couple of like, oh wow moments with Richardson throughout his career. Whereas with McCarthy, like, I feel like he struggles with a lot of the same things as Richardson, just in terms of like down to down consistency, being able to complete passes. And it's hard to like have a full opinion on that, 'cause we've only seen 10 games of McCarthy and we've only seen 15 games of Richardson. But like when I watched the Vikings with McCarthy, instead of being like, wow, what a throw there from McCarthy, it's, Wow, what a reception by Justin Jefferson on a bad pass. But between the two guys, who do you kind of like more as a reclamation project going forward?
14: I do agree with you in a vacuum. I think I'd rather bet on Richardson. But in this scenario, I would take McCarthy, and it has nothing to do with either of their performances on the field. I think both these guys are kind of in that Trey Lance category where I've more or less given up on them actually becoming a starter. But McCarthy is younger in terms of how long he's been in the league. So there's probably a little bit more of a way to cope yourself into saying, hey, if we get him into our building, he can grow. He's also, since he's in the league not as long, he has more contract control. If you're talking about just a guy who's going to be a backup, he's going to be cheaper and on your roster for longer for you to work with him. And then I kind of mentioned it earlier, some of the reports coming out of camp when it comes to Richardson are not the most flattering. And he's obviously had some stuff for the past couple of years, tapping himself out. I probably just would not want to deal with that for a guy who's my backup. And McCarthy just seems like a safer option to stash as my number two, number three, even if I don't think either of these reclamation projects are really going to work out.
0: I don't know if you caught this. This came out earlier today, joined by Kevin Potts, who does a great job covering both the NFL and the NFL draft. There's a story out by Tyler Dune, who does a great job covering the NFL, where apparently, like, Kevin O'Connell would tell J.J. McCarthy to do something, and he'd be like, why don't we do it this way? That doesn't seem great either. Does that kind of shift your opinion at all? Because I couldn't imagine being a rookie or a second-year guy who's barely played and looking at Kevin O'Connell, of all people, and being like, I don't think you're right.
14: Yeah, I mean, that's not great either, to be perfectly honest. I think Richardson's stuff's probably just been a little bit more extensive and public than McCarthy's has, through maybe just no fault of his own. Sometimes it's just how the echo chamber works. But I think both of these guys are really, like, it's a Sophie's choice here. If I don't think anything is really going to fix either of these guys, who's the quietest backup that's the cheapest is probably just going to be the guy I'm going to swing for. And that seems to change by the day when it comes to the news cycle.
0: Yeah, absolutely. Last thing for you here, Kevin, before I let you go. I have to ask you, you're a 49ers fan. Do you hate anything more than electric substations?
14: I have gotten to the point where just talk to me in week one. Who's on the roster? Who's practicing that week one? I can't do the practice reports. I'm at the point now where I'm excited when guys are missing practice due to soreness, because you can't get seriously hurt if you're not practicing due to soreness. And I don't think it's a substation or anything. I think they have a bunch of old injury prone players, and maybe the medical staff probably has to get some evaluation from the front office. But at this point, I'm just hoping everyone's there by week one and we can address it then, because the day by day really can have you pulling your hair out with the way their injury report goes.
0: Yeah, that's how I feel about it as well. Like you said, like, the roster's old. The substation thing for me is just fun. Like, I just think it's it's one of these off-season stories that you just, like, grab onto and hold onto because there's not much else to really talk about, you know?
14: Yeah, I mean, it's hilarious. I live in Seahawks country, so I get plenty of jokes from my friends that are rivals, and they love the substation jokes. And candidly, they're hilarious. Some of these accounts that have popped up have been really, really funny. It's less funny when it's directed towards your team, but I think it's just one of those peak off-season jokes that by the time we get to actual football rolling around, it will be less of an issue unless they start getting hurt again.
0: It will. And look, I know Shanahan's recovering from a car accident, which just adds insult to injury. Not trying to be funny there. But, like, it's just, it's insane. And since you're in Seattle country, one of my big takes of the offseason so far has been the Seahawks just won the Super Bowl. They're returning like 80% of their snaps from last year, and like no one seems to care. Like, I think they're gonna win that division again because they're a really good team. How do the people up in Seattle kind of feel about the lack of attention that they're getting?
14: Yeah, I think they definitely feel pretty slighted. I mean, this was not a team last year that many people had a lot of faith in. And then they go out and obviously win the Super Bowl, and you generally expect to get a lot of love. And the Rams have really kind of stolen their thunder with all their offseason moves and all the stuff they've been in the headlines for. And then they also kind of got disrespected in terms of the week one scheduling with getting moved to Wednesday because Niners Rams, their two division rivals, are playing this big international game on Thursday. And I do think they feel a little bit like they are not getting the champions due that they deserve. But I would imagine once we get into the season again and they start playing, the hype's going to come back. It's like you said, they brought everyone back. There's really nothing to talk about. They're good. They were good last year. They'll probably be good again next year. So I think that's just one of those. They're boring in a good way and get swept under the rug, which I understand why fans would be upset about it. But it bodes pretty well heading into the season. Because coming from a fan who's of a team who's been in the news a lot, I'd prefer to be a little bit quieter on my end, even if I just won a Super Bowl.
0: Yeah, that's a great, great point. All right, Kevin, thank you so much for your time, man. What are you working on right now? You writing up more draft scouting reports going into college football? What else going on in your world?
14: Yeah, we're just wrapping up the last couple of receivers, so those final rankings will come out, and then I'll put out my official big board and a way too early mock draft as college football season is just a couple weeks away. So anyone who wants to follow draft throughout the season knows what type of names and guys they should be following on various different teams across the country.
0: Okay, I lied. Last thing for here. I saw a take this morning that I can't get out of my head. Should Nick Harbor have just played edge rusher instead of wideout? I feel like we would like him a lot more as an edge.
14: Yes, 100%. Because I was just setting up his profile that he is like 99th to 100th percentile in every single category for a wide receiver. He just can't turn left and right. And I'm like, yeah. Well, if you plug all his numbers in for edge, it's still like 90th percentile or above for height, weight, length, and speed. He's either tight end, D end, or maybe should have stuck with track because that's a freakish athlete. And I just don't think it translates to receiver as well as you would like. And some other positions might benefit from that more.
0: Yeah, that's kind of how I felt about it too. But that South Carolina team going to be interesting this year with Sellers and those guys. How many, sorry, I said one last thing and I'm just going to do the thing where I keep going. How many quarterbacks do you have with like a real true first round grade on going into the year?
14: Just the two. It's going to be Arch Manning and Dante Moore, which I don't think is super surprising to a lot of people if people have been following the cycle. There's a lot of guys day two, day three grade that I'm excited to see grow, see if they come back to school because there's a lot of underclassmen that I'm excited about. But there's just going to be Moore and Manning at the top heading into the season.
0: Is CJ Carr not draft eligible at the end of this year?
14: He is. I am very excited to see what he does in year two of a system. I think there's a lot to like, and I understand why people are excited. I need to see him do more. We talk about big boy NFL quarterbacking things, like I mentioned earlier. I'm going to need to see more of that from him over the course of a season in his second year if I want to buy the hype as a guy pushing to the first round.
0: Okay, that's fair, because I know that, like you said, that's a guy that a lot of people are excited about. Orlovsky loves to talk about him, and look, I'm not really a Notre Dame guy, but that dude is very talented. So we'll see how it goes. Kevin, thank you so much for your time, man. I'm sure we'll have you on again here soon.
14: Yeah, man. It's always a pleasure. Thank you.
0: You got it. That is Kevin Potts. Check him out on X at KevinPotts06. Go check out his Substack as well if you want to stay up to date on all things NFL draft throughout the season. Get a nice little head start on all those potential second-round picks for the Indianapolis Colts this year because they do not have a first-round pick. And who needs one when you have the future Daniel Jones, who had another good practice yesterday in New England? Shane Steichen talking about Daniel Jones in 3 minutes.
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0: Big thanks to the one and only Kevin Potts for joining us in that last segment. Thanks for tuning into the show. 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The Colts had their joint practice with the Patriots yesterday. It was another day where Daniel Jones could do no wrong, whether he is in Indianapolis or Foxborough. He just seems to find a way to slice these defenses up. Here is Coach Steichen on how Daniel Jones looked against the Patriots yesterday.
25: Yeah, I thought he looked great. He did a lot of good things today. We'll go back and look at the tape. But again, I was really pleased with that two-minute drive offensively going down, you know, down seven. Got to go score a touchdown right there at the end of the game. And he let us down. Tyler made some big plays on that drive, two big plays. And then Downs, obviously, with a touchdown there at the end.
0: Shane Steichen right there on Daniel Jones and the nice day that he had. So the Patriots have a good defense. You don't get to the Super Bowl without one. They've got a nice secondary as well. And Daniel Jones had a great day, going 15 of 22 passing between all of the drills. It's an exciting time for the Colts. They've been looking for good quarterback play since Andrew Luck left. And I think there are a lot of people who think that the Colts have found it. It's, you know, I've been tough on Daniel Jones because I need more than 8 games against a bunch of non-playoff teams before I buy in like some other people have. I look at Daniel Jones the same way that I would look at like a new trendy stock. Like, show me 2 full quarters of sustained earnings before I dump my life savings into it, please. I would also rather be 15 minutes late to a party than 15 minutes early. Chris, have you ever been 15 minutes early to a party?
26: Yes.
0: Doesn't it suck?
26: No.
0: What?
26: All the time. Being early is awesome.
0: No.
26: What's bad about being early, 15 minutes early to a party?
0: You show up to a party, And if you're 15 minutes early, like, the party hasn't started.
26: Okay.
0: Everyone, like, so it's like you awkwardly holding a six pack while the party host is, like, talking to you, but, like, also trying to get things ready for the party.
26: I get what you're saying.
0: Not a fan of that.
26: Yeah, I get it. I understand where you're coming from, but I'm a pretty anxious person. If I get there 15 minutes early before a lot of people do, it gives me a chance to, you know, analyze my surroundings before it gets too crowded.
0: That's fair. That's a fair point. Okay.
26: Find out what I'm taking home with me, you know, stuff like that.
0: Hey!
26: I'm just kidding.
0: But if you're 15 minutes early, you don't know who else is going to be there.
26: Doesn't matter.
0: You know, you're there, you're supposed to meet your buddy, and he texts you, and he's like, hey, man, I hope you're not there yet. Something came up. I'm not going. Show up 15 minutes late, that's not a problem.
26: No, the only bad thing about showing up early to a party is the parking situation, because then later on in the night, you have to ask everybody to move their cars.
0: Dude, great point.
26: Because you're trying to leave.
0: That's a great point. Never had to deal with that because I'm a 15 minutes late to a party guy. I'm on time to everything else.
26: Okay.
0: Party, though, I'm showing up late. Anyway, Daniel Jones has been playing at a pretty high level in these practices without Alec Pierce being there. Again, 15 of 22 yesterday against a good Patriots defense without his best receiver being available. Like, that means something. You know, without the guy who makes everything easier offensively, Daniel Jones still had a great day. You know, Alec Pierce is like the three-point shooter that NBA teams put in the corner because it provides spacing. In football terms, like Alec Pierce is power steering. You don't realize how much heavier the drive is until it's gone. He provides spacing for the Colts offense. You have to roll a safety his way, because if you don't, then he'll just beat you over the top for 40 yards. And without that guy who makes offense easier, Daniel Jones diced up a good defense. I know Christian Gonzalez didn't play yesterday for the Patriots, but that's still a good Patriots defense. Daniel Jones is going. Daniel Jones is doing what he should do right now. He's performing well in practice. And practice should be easy. If you can't find success in practice, then you're not going to be able to perform on Sundays in front of thousands of people. So this is a great sign of where Daniel Jones is at in terms of his rehab and his development in the Colts offense. The more he plays, the more real things seem. I refuse to get my hopes up because I've seen 7 years of Daniel Jones. I know he can be volatile in the regular season, but it seems like he's going to give the Colts a chance. Okay, the Colts right now are like a luxury sports sedan with 150,000 miles on it. At its peak on the highway, it feels fantastic, but you're constantly waiting for that check engine light to pop on. The Colts at their peak could compete for this division, but at their worst, they'll be fighting for the third spot in this division. Okay, that is a wide range of outcomes for the Indianapolis Colts this year. And ultimately, it's going to come down to how Daniel Jones holds up. If he continues to perform the way that he has in practice so far, and he continues to look like he was never hurt, then the Colts have a decent chance at figuring it out. I personally think he would hold up better if they went out and they found a way to add Keenan Allen, because it's just nice having another reliable receiver who's taken on a heavy load before. No bell there? I said it, and I was like, where's the ding?
26: Sorry, I was reading the thing from our engineer stuff.
0: Yeah, all good, all good. You know, sometimes heavy loads catch people off guard.
26: There you go. Is that better?
0: Oh, man. That's what she said, but yeah. Oh, man. All right. I'm done with that.
26: She said that too.
0: Yes, she did.
26: Booty cheeks.
0: There you go.
26: Special guest Dan right there.
0: No,
26: there
0: that was perfect. That was perfect. That's a record. That's 4 times in a minute. Oh, whoa. Make it 5.
26: You're on the roll, bro.
0: Oh, man. All right. There you go. Anyway, I think Daniel Jones would hold up a little bit better if they went and got Keenan Allen, but The NFL is a league filled with one-score games. Okay, the NFL is a lot like upscale real estate. Everyone's bidding within 5% of each other, and it ultimately comes down to who can close the deal in the final minute. It's why people will watch the Dolphins when they suck this year. They're going to be in the majority of the games that they play in, because that is how most of these NFL games work. Okay, they're all close. It's why it's the most popular league in America. Quarterbacks often decide those close games, and that is why quarterbacks are so valuable. Can Daniel Jones be a guy for the Colts who can win them games? Okay, that's the way that he has performed in training camp. So, like, that is certainly on the table. He just has to stay healthy. That's something that he's struggled with throughout his career. And he has to stay consistent. In the 12 games that he started and finished last year, he struggled in 4 of them. Okay, completed 51% of his passes against Houston the final time around, threw for 181 yards, and managed to score 6 points in a blown lead loss to the Kansas City Chiefs. 3 interceptions against Pittsburgh, and then in the game against the Falcons, he posted a QBR of 28. Like, that's not great. And also, that's a third of the games that the Colts played that he played in last year. That's too inconsistent if you want to be a playoff team. If you go to a high-end steakhouse 12 times a year, and 4 times they mess up in some way, they get your order wrong, you order your steak medium rare, and it comes out well done, it takes too long for you to be seated, whatever it is, you're not calling it a great restaurant if a third of the time you have a terrible experience. Now, to Daniel Jones's credit, he's been incredibly consistent during training camp, and I hope it carries over into the regular season, because he has to be steady for the Colts to have a chance at the playoffs this year. And I think that the Colts are going to look a lot like Seattle did last year to a lesser extent, where the Seahawks had everything in place to help elevate Sam Darnold, and then occasionally they would ask him to do something to elevate everybody else. You know, between Jonathan Taylor and this offensive line and Tyler Warren and Alec Pierce and this defense, I think that there's enough in place to make life easier on Daniel Jones. The question is just going to be, can he be consistent when he has to elevate everybody else? Like that week one game against Baltimore, where they're going to play a defense that might have the best pass rush and secondary combination in the NFL. Like, can he lift everybody up on 3rd and 11 when it's really needed? That is the question for them. And if he can do that, then the Colts are going to have a chance to make the playoffs. If not, they'll probably go 8-9, and we'll be looking for a new general manager in Indianapolis. Coming up, 2 o'clock, Shane Steichen. I've got audio of him talking about the plan for the non-Daniel Jones starters tomorrow night in their first preseason game. We'll play that audio for you at 2 o'clock. But first, Chris has your sports update.
26: Hey, thanks, Jonathan. Here's what's trending this hour. More of the upcoming Pacers season schedule getting released today. The NBA Cup matches that include the Pacers at the Heat. That's October 30th, hosting the Knicks on the 13th of November. The Cavs in Cleveland on November 20th. And we're hosting LeBron and the Sixers on November 27th. I think that's Thanksgiving week, so there you go. The Indiana Fever scored 35 points in the second quarter last night and ended up knocking off the New York Liberty 106-92 at Cambridge Fieldhouse. Kelsey Mitchell extended her all-time WNBA record to 17 consecutive games, scoring 20 or more points with a game-high 28. Caitlin Clark had 22 points and 10 assists. They'll host the Dallas Wings on Friday at 7:30. Tomorrow night, we'll finally get some Colts football with a game against the Patriots for preseason game 1, and you can find that on Fox 59. That'll kick off at 7:30. Anthony Richardson going to be the starter, and Riley Leonard will play in the second half. We'll see what happens there. That's what's trending this hour. More of the Real Jonathan Smith Show in 4 minutes on ND Sports Ticket 1430.
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5: Here's a perfect Father's Day story. In August, Joe Oliver, the Reds starting catcher in the 1990s, became a dad for the second time this August 12, 1992. His wife Kim gave birth to daughter Kara at 2:40 in the afternoon. But Joe wasn't considering paternity leave. The Reds played the Dodgers that night at Riverfront Stadium, and Joe was in the lineup and thinking he should hit a home run for his new baby. And so, he did. He broke a scoreless tie in the fifth inning with a three-run home run, and that was all the Reds needed to beat the Dodgers 3-2. A perfect day full of memories for Joe Oliver. This August 12, 1992, this date in Reds baseball.
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10: Hour number three of the Real Jonathan Smith Show getting underway. 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If you're about to get in your car, be safe and be careful.
11: It's a little wet out there.
10: Nice. You a big slip and slide guy?
11: Used to love the slip and slide, big. As long as it was appropriately moistened, because I would get, you know what I'm talking about? Those burns all over your arms because there's not enough water on there.
10: Oh, yeah. Water and soap, man. That's all you need.
11: Yeah, now you tell me.
10: We used to, destroy my backyard growing up, because we never had a pool or anything, but my parents would buy like the cheap Walmart slip and slide things, and then we would take a huge tarp and put it down behind it, and we'd slide from one to the other. It was awesome.
11: Yeah, did you remember to remove all the rocks and sticks from underneath there before you started running down there?
10: Absolutely. Yeah.
11: Not in my neighborhood.
10: Okay. All right. Fair enough. Welcome into the Real Jonathan Smith Show. Thanks for tuning in. No matter how you're tuning in, YouTube, Indy Sports Ticket. If you want to head over there and subscribe, you can also watch the show on X _ Jonathan Smith to follow me there and watch the show there. You can also listen on the Indy Sports Ticket app or 1430 AM. Timothy Bowman chiming in on X saying, if Jones had a major setback and couldn't go this season, who would give you the most wins? Riley Leonard, Anthony Richardson, or Fitzpatrick? I'm assuming he means Ryan Fitzpatrick on a one-year deal.
11: Yeah, much retired Ryan Fitzpatrick. No Fitzmagic here.
10: Yeah, not Fitzpatrick. I feel pretty good about that. I don't know. I think you're screwed one way or the other. Probably probably Richardson, just because of the run.

0: game that he would provide you. We also haven't seen what Riley Leonard looks like quite yet in year two, so I'm going to hold judgment on that until we see these guys play in the preseason. Speaking of the preseason, we know that Anthony Richardson is going to start tomorrow night, followed by Riley Leonard in the second half. That will flip in their next preseason game when they play the Falcons. Here is Coach Steichen on the plan with the rest of the starters.
1: There's going to be a slew of them that aren't playing. You know, there'll be a couple of guys that might get a few series here and there. But for the most part, you know, the starters won't play.
0: Shane Steichen right there. So preseason quarterback rotations are like test driving a car on a used lot. You don't really care about the smooth stretch of highway. You just want to see if the engine turns over without making like a weird rattling noise. And hopefully, you know, Anthony Richardson and Riley Leonard and the reps that they show, that hopefully they look good. Hopefully it looks easy for them. I doubt that that's going to be the case, but that's what we hope happens. For everybody else, as Coach Steichen said in that clip, there is a slew of starters that are not going to play. I would assume that the entire offensive line is going to sit. If any of them doesn't, it'll probably be Jalen Travis, the new starting right tackle. They might want to give him a few extra live reps at right tackle. But outside of that, they should all sit. Like putting your prize starting offensive line out there in week one of the preseason is like taking a brand new Rolex to a public pool. It is an unnecessary risk, and you are just begging for your Rolex to get broken or for someone to steal it. It's just not a wise decision. Okay, so I don't think we're going to see much. I don't think we're going to see any of the offensive line. That goes for Jonathan Taylor as well. I am assuming that we're going to see Ashton Doolin and Nick Westbrook-Akina. I'm assuming that we're going to see them play a little bit as they continue to battle for that third wide receiver spot. Defensively, the guys that I think that we'll see, I think there's a chance that we see some Jalen Tuimoloau and Arden Key out there on the field as they continue to battle to see who's going to be the starter opposite of Leiatu Latu. We're not going to see any of Buckner. We're not going to see any of Grover Stewart. Older guys, we know who they are. We know what they do. We don't need to see them at all. Tre'Varius Ward and Sauce Gardner shouldn't play at all either. You know, sitting proven elite veterans in August is like keeping your best bottle of wine sealed for Thanksgiving. You know, you don't pop the cork for a Tuesday night takeout meal. Just doesn't. I mean, you could do that, but you're just wasting good wine at some point. You know, Chris, are you a wine guy?
2: Nope.
0: Have you ever had wine?
2: I have.
0: Okay.
2: I'm not a huge fan of it.
0: In what setting?
2: It's usually like I don't know if it's wine. What is it like during the fall where they like heat it up and it's like, what is it, some kind of cider or something? Is that wine too?
0: No. Nope.
2: That's cider. Different? Okay.
0: It's different. Yeah.
2: Well, then
0: it's
2: no. Different. Nope.
0: You never had any wine?
2: No, not by choice, or I don't seek it out.
0: Okay.
2: You know, I'm not a big drinker, but
0: yeah.
2: My friend's mom back in high school used to drink like boxed wine, and there was always a box of wine in the fridge. And like, I think I maybe took a sip of that once.
0: Okay. Because I was going to ask, have you ever had wine with like a meal that doesn't fit? Like, I'm imagining like someone drinking wine while eating McDonald's. I think that'd be really funny.
2: Interesting. So you're a wine drinker then?
0: No, I am not. I'm a I stick to the B's, beer and bourbon. That's what I like.
2: Interesting.
0: That's what I like.
2: Very good.
0: So anyway, like I was saying, okay, you're not going to see a lot of these veterans playing in these preseason games. I wouldn't be surprised though if we saw Justin Wally play for a few series, just because he didn't make it to the preseason last year. Okay, he didn't play in the preseason, didn't play in the regular season because he tore his ACL before he ever really had the opportunity to. And so because he hasn't played football in a year, it'd probably be nice just to get him on the field under the lights for a few series before the season starts, just so he can get his legs underneath him. Okay, we should see the rookies as well. I want to see C.J. Allen and A.J. Hulsey. They need to get their legs underneath them before the season starts as well. But when we see them, this includes Justin Wally too. When we see them, they need to look dominant. They need to look like the best players on the field. That is how your starters should look when they're playing against other teams' twos and backups. That is what we should see. We should see C.J. Allen blowing ball carriers up in the backfield. We should see A.J. Hulsey. What's up? What's up, Chris?
2: The borderline bell.
0: What was? Blowing ball carriers up?
2: I'll give it to you.
0: I don't know if that's a bell. That's close.
2: I said borderline. I thought it was funny. Do your job.
0: I'm trying. I'm doing my best over here. For A.J. Hulsey, I want to see him be a ball hawk. I want to see him, you know, get out there and start plucking balls out of the air. Oh, man. And so, that's what I want to see from those guys. They need to look dominant. They need to look like they're the best players on the field. I mean, you use top 100 picks on those guys. These are guys who should be able to come in and play for you immediately. Okay, so outside of those younger players, it should be predominantly backups. And that is the beauty of the preseason. All of these guys that are playing, they're going to be playing as hard as they can because they want to make the roster. This is the only run a lot of these guys are going to get for the entire year, which is what makes the preseason watchable. Evaluating bubble players in August is like, it's like Shark Tank. 90% of the people who go on that show and pitch a company, they don't make the cut. But if you're watching closely, then you occasionally see this one rare high upside trait worth investing in. Okay, every guy that plays for the Colts tomorrow night is going to be trying to prove something to this coaching staff and front office. I can't wait to see how it goes. We're going to get an idea of how much depth the Colts have during this preseason, which is important. Roster depth in the NFL is like a home insurance policy. It feels like a boring waste of money right up until a storm hits your roof in October. And then it's the only thing that saves your entire season. Okay, the teams with the most depth should have the most success in the preseason. Depth is incredibly important because players are going to get hurt. And hopefully, we can get an idea of where the Colts feel good about their depth compared to where they may need some help. Like wide receiver, please go sign Keenan Allen. So I don't read or listen to a lot of opinions on the Colts from national people because I know they don't know this team as well as I do. It's impossible for them to know more about this Colts team than I do. They don't put the time in. They're not, you know, talking about the fourth tight end on the roster like we do occasionally. Okay? And so that applies to all things. And I was reading up last night on some hot seat coaches because I'm just ready for football. If you have the word NFL or the words college football in your title, I'm probably going to read. And Bleacher Report put out this article on like the five coaches in the NFL that are sitting on the hottest seats. And in this article, Bleacher Report decided to be stupid. And that gets us into our over the hump day on a Wednesday.
3: Uh-oh, guess what day it is? Guess what day it is? Huh? Anybody? Julie, hey, guess what day it is? Oh, come on, I know you can hear me. Mike. What day is it, Mike? Leslie, guess what today is?
4: It's hump day.
3: Woo-hoo!

0: because I truly believe that was the team to really make some noise and get to the finals, and I just couldn't get them over the hump.
1: Shout out Mike Woodson and his never-ending struggle to get over the hump. So Bleacher Report decided to be stupid. They ranked Shane Steichen as the head coach with the hottest seat in the NFL. That's just pure insanity. Looking at the Colts right now is like looking at a broken down Porsche and blaming the driver when the mechanic's the one who forgot to put oil in the engine. Shane Steichen's the driver of the car. Chris Ballard is the mechanic. And I would argue that the construction of this car in this analogy hasn't been great. Now, I also acknowledge that things have not gone perfectly for Coach Steichen during his time in Indianapolis, but I think it's been more of a roster and injury issue than it has been a Shane Steichen issue. He has one inexcusable mistake that was throwing the fourth down swing pass to Tyler Goodson, a third string running back, as opposed to just like handing it off to Jonathan Taylor. That's the only playoff costly mistake that he's made. It wasn't his fault 2 years ago when Jonathan Taylor dropped the football before he crossed the goal line in Denver. That win would have put the Colts at 7-7 with three games to go against the Titans, Jaguars, and Giants. It wasn't his fault last year when Daniel Jones got hurt. He's had Anthony Richardson and Gardner Minshew for over half of his games during his time here as his starting quarterback. Both of those guys could be third-string quarterbacks this year. You're asking Shane Steichen to cook a five-star Michelin meal, but Chris Ballard keeps handing him lunch meat and off-brand white bread. Okay, that's what he's had to work with. And they think that his seat is hotter than Zach Taylor's? A guy who's missed the playoffs 3 years in a row with Joe Burrow as his starting quarterback and Ja'Marr Chase and T. Higgins and Trey Hendrickson all on his roster? All four of those guys, if they came to Indianapolis, would show up and immediately be the best player on this Colts team. And Zach Taylor's missed the playoffs 3 years in a row. Zach Taylor got handed the keys to a Ferrari and keeps parking it in the ditch. But we're panicking over the guy driving a Honda Civic with two flat tires. They think Shane Steichen's seat is hotter than Aaron Glenn's, who went 3-14 last year with the New York Jets. The guy that ever so smartly decided that Justin Fields was going to be their starting quarterback. That Jets team is so desperate that they hired Frank Reich to be their offensive coordinator. I don't think that's going to fix their problems. We saw Frank Reich here in Indy. Not great. Todd Bowles is 35-33 in his last 4 years in Tampa Bay. He's going into a season with an upset Baker Mayfield, and there's a chance his best defensive lineman, Vita Vea, is traded before the season starts. All those other guys are on hotter seats than Shane Steichen. I am not denying that Shane Steichen absolutely has to win this year, but I wouldn't be shocked in the slightest if the Colts fired Chris Ballard and kept Shane Steichen. He's a smart guy who's held up his end of the bargain the majority of the time that he's been here. It's tough to win when your general manager can't get you a quality starting quarterback. It's like a real estate developer building a penthouse with no foundation. At some point, you stop blaming the interior designer and look at the contractor. If Shane Steichen got fired, he would get rehired in the same coaching cycle. He's that good of a coach. He's prime rib. The second it hits the open market, five different teams are going to be lining up to hire him. And I think that the Ursay daughters know that, and I don't think that they're going to let him go anywhere. And now this is the over the hump day theme, and it is because I think Shane Steichen is going to get over the ultimate hump at some point in his career. He's going to win the Super Bowl as a head coach somewhere at some point. I hope it's with the Colts. But eventually, he's going to be the head coach of a team with a competent quarterback, and he's going to get it done. He's an excellent play caller, and the Colts rarely beat themselves. They don't commit an overwhelming amount of penalties. They don't turn the football over. They're a disciplined team. It's why they're in every game that they play. But then this roster that Shane Steichen did not put together simply isn't good enough to beat whoever is across from them. They're well coached. Shane Steichen just needs the right quarterback. Maybe Daniel Jones is going to be that guy. He might be, after what we saw Shane Steichen turn him into last year, despite six abysmal years in New York. Abysmal is probably a bit rough, but it wasn't good. If it was, he wouldn't be a Colt. He'd still be a Giant. So, Shane Steichen, hottest seat in the NFL. Absolutely absurd. It would take a collapse of epic proportions in order for that to happen. Chris would have to be right. The Colts would have to go 5-12 for them to fire Steichen. And I don't think that that's going to happen. 8-9, 9-8. Blame it on the roster and bring him back. That's what I'm thinking. Oh, man. So, Anthony Richardson is going to be traded here at some point this season. And J.J. McCarthy is likely going to as well. And I was thinking about this last night because Chris asked a great question. If you know, like, why don't the Colts and Vikings just swap McCarthy for Richardson? And I was thinking, who would be the better reclamation project, McCarthy or Richardson? I'll answer that question in 3 minutes.
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1: Anthony Richardson was certainly not the right quarterback for the Indianapolis Colts and Shane Steichen. That is why he is likely going to be the Colts' third-string quarterback this year. What a bummer. J.J. McCarthy wasn't the answer in Minnesota. They're the two latest young quarterbacks that might get shipped out to see if they can revive their careers somewhere else. Neither one of them are good. They're like, you know, shiny sports cars sitting on a lot with no transmission. They look great in the showroom, but they aren't going to take you much of anywhere. Welcome into the Real Jonathan Smith Show. Thanks for tuning in, no matter how you're tuning in. YouTube, X, the Indy Sports Ticket app, or 1430 AM. Anthony Richardson struggles to complete simple passes, but he does give you some wow moments here and there. J.J. McCarthy is a quarterback that struggles to complete passes, but he doesn't give you wow moments. Okay, he also has a turnover problem. Both of these quarterbacks do. But which one of these guys would be better as a reclamation project? I think Anthony Richardson is like buying a fixer-upper mansion with incredible bones and a leaky roof. McCarthy is more like buying a fixer-upper condo with low ceilings and bad plumbing. You're spending a lot of money and time just to end up with a standard average place. Buzzard, what's going on? You got an Anthony Richardson question?
14: I do. I wish it would rain a little bit more, though.
1: So. Yeah, me too.
14: Oh, it's ridiculous. Question, yeah. Gun to head question for you, Jonathan Smith.
1: Okay.
14: Is tomorrow Anthony Richardson's start his last start ever, preseason or regular season, in his NFL career?
1: In his NFL career, I'm going to go no. He's going to go somewhere. He'll be the backup, and he'll start a game just because the starting quarterback, whoever he ends up, gets hurt.
14: All right, that's your final answer?
1: Yeah, that's my final answer. I mean, look, he's not great, but he's, I don't know, I think he's one of the 64 best quarterbacks in America.
14: Yeah.
1: So what do you think? You sound like you don't agree.
14: No, I think it's a decent gun-to-head question because it's just he could go to another team. It's just, will somebody else give him a chance in the preseason? It's just more of a, will the dude get a start? Meaning, like, do we still even have a sliver of believing in this guy versus, you know, he gets in randomly because everybody gets hurt. So, and it's kind of, I don't know, he gets made fun of a lot, but it's just, I think, somebody that had mentioned that he just needs to move to tight end might not be far off.
1: Yeah, that's a good point. But it's, I don't know, like when you're, look, like you said, Anthony Richardson gets made fun of a lot, but there's just like coaches just fall in love with coaches and GMs just fall in love with guys that are uber talented. You know, it's the, you know, I can fix him kind of mentality. And so I think because of that, he'll start at least one more game. But the tight end thing may happen. That's looking more and more possible as the more he plays quarterback.
14: Yeah, I think the analogy is kind of chasing your own bet. As far as if you have a bet you really believe in and you lose it, then you just kind of chase it to make up for it. And I think that's what they're doing right now. So it'll be fun. As much as I make fun of the Colts, I'll still tune in and watch and see what happens tomorrow.
1: Absolutely. Okay, question for you, though, about Anthony Richardson playing tight end. If he can't catch the snap, how do we feel about him actually catching passes?
14: That's a really good point. Yeah. I think that's I don't know. I think it's just, that's what's so weird is you have, like, one simple goal is I just think everything just runs so fast and he just can't simply catch it. So, I don't know. Yeah, maybe he needs to pick another position. I don't know what other position he can play, but I think he's going to play bench for a while.
1: Yeah, that's he'll play left out. Oh man, good stuff. All right, Buzzard.
14: Fun ride.
1: What's up?
14: No, I just said just fun ride with him, but I think it's over.
1: Okay, what are you doing right now? Because you do all like a lot of landscaping stuff. When it's just raining like this, what are you guys doing?
14: Tree work. Like right now, but yeah, if the tree falls because of the wind and all that kind of stuff. So we have a tree service department. We're not turning on and fixing any irrigation. We definitely don't need that. But yeah, just bidding tree work. So half of my time spent listening to you is staring at a screen and doing quotes and mapping landscape stuff, just fun stuff like that.
1: Sounds like a blast.
14: Oh yeah.
1: All right, Buzzard. Thank you for the call, man.
14: All right, man. See you guys.
1: See ya. You know, that is a really interesting question. Like, if Anthony Richardson can't catch a snap, how can we trust this guy to catch the football as a tight end? If he can't see, because that's still, like, we played that Rappaport video earlier in the week where he was talking about how, like, that's one of the concerns that teams have. He has that injury to his eye. Like, can he see? That's kind of important. You know, like, if you're going to catch something, you need to be able to see it. Chris, what do you kind of think about that?
13: He's not big enough to be a fullback, right? Like, he could be a running back. But
1: he could play fullback. Yeah,
13: okay.
1: Yeah.
13: Well, I would feel better about handing it to him than throwing it to him.
1: Oh, let's go. We're just going to hand him the rock.
13: He's going to headbutt somebody anyway and knock himself out, so why not just hand it to him? Go get a couple yards, man.
1: Yeah, let's do it.
13: Let's do that instead.
1: Or maybe you just do... You're not a college football guy.
13: Not yet.
1: But not yet. That's a great mentality. Like, a decade ago... Oklahoma, I can't remember who the starting quarterback was, but they had a backup, and his last name was Bell, and his nickname was the Belldozer. And so they, like, short yardage and goal line, he would come in and play quarterback, and he just stacked up all these rushing touchdowns because you don't get a name like the Belldozer unless you're running people over.
13: Right.
1: So maybe that's his career.
13: Yeah. Or,
1: but then... He has to catch the snap, and we don't know if he can do that.
13: Right, yeah. I mean, in awkward formations, you wouldn't have to worry about him catching a snap if he's, you know, in the backfield. So you don't have to have good eyesight to go up a couple yards. Give him the fullback job.
1: Yeah, it's like, hey, man, you're going to get the football. Don't worry about looking for a hole.
13: Just go straight.
1: Just go straight.
13: So you can't no more.
1: Maybe he's just the ultimate tush-push quarterback.
13: Right?
1: I'm sure he squats... an elephant. So, you know, let's let him get in there behind Bortolini and let's push that thing in,
13: man.
1: There
13: you go. Yeah.
1: I don't know. He's so athletic and so big that there's something that he can do on a football field to help a team win. Obviously, he wants that to be quarterback. Maybe it's not that, though. Maybe it is tight end. Maybe it's fullback. Maybe he's the backup quarterback who runs it in when you need him to. Maybe he's the next Taysom Hill. Whatever it is. He's so athletic that he, you would think at some point, would become a guy who can help you in some way, shape, or form. But right now, he's trying to play quarterback. And the problem with that, him and J.J. McCarthy, they both... What's up? Oh, you're laughing at ESPN because their feed sucks? All right, both of these guys have a problem completing passes. And you have to like the athleticism of Anthony Richardson, as we just highlighted, right? He can run the ball for you. Problem with that is he gets hurt. J.J. McCarthy isn't exactly the epitome of health himself either. He's only played 10 games in his career. And for both of these guys, despite being hurt for prolonged amounts of time. Neither one of them came back from their injuries as guys who seemed to understand the offenses that they were in any better. It's like taking a semester abroad to study Spanish and then coming back and still needing Google Translate to order a coffee. Not great. Okay, they're both back. It's gone. They're both backward hat guys. Not a good sign there either. There's a lot of similarities between these two guys. Even going back to their college days, there were even some similarities. Florida didn't trust Anthony Richardson to throw the ball a ton, and he barely played in college, only attempted 393 passes in his career. J.J. McCarthy started 3 years at Michigan, only threw the ball 713 times. For comparison, Fernando Mendoza started 3 years of college and had over 1,000 attempts. So there's the famous game as well where J.J. McCarthy only threw the ball 8 times and he didn't attempt a pass in the second half in a win over Penn State. They didn't want him throwing the ball at Michigan. That was pretty obvious. You know, it's like hiring a high-end chef and only letting him boil water. Is he really a high-end chef if you only let him boil water? Probably not. Then they both got to the NFL where quarterbacks are asked to throw the ball a lot because that's what quarterbacks in the NFL do. And neither one of them have found much of any success doing that, which isn't surprising at all. I ultimately think that Anthony Richardson is the better project just because you have to like his athletic ability. I make the jokes about him being able to dunk and all that kind of stuff, but having guys who can create at the quarterback spot when a play breaks down is a nice luxury to have in the NFL, and Anthony Richardson has the ability to do that. The rushing ability should also be something that makes him more of a threat in the red zone, so that makes him a more attractive prospect immediately. Because in today's NFL, a dual-threat quarterback is like having a smartphone. Even if your app glitches, you still have plenty of other resources, the internet, the GPS, to bail you out. Okay, then you have these passing problems, right? And that's, you know, why these two guys are going to be moved. And there's a lot to fix with both of these guys. And I would just prefer the guy who's given me some wow throws. J.J. McCarthy doesn't have any of that. He has bad throws that result in us saying, wow, what a catch by Justin Jefferson. But that's about it. And so it's a long road back for both McCarthy and Richardson. But I think I would rather have Richardson in a situation where neither feels right. You know, taking Anthony Richardson is like buying a lottery ticket with a massive jackpot, while McCarthy is like buying a lottery ticket with the grand prize being a $20 gift card. So there's just a lot more to gain if you can fix Richardson as opposed to fixing a guy like McCarthy. Stephanie White went on quite the rant last night. Pretty incredible stuff. And in normal WNBA fashion, no one cares who won the game. They care about all of the other stuff. We'll play Stephanie White's rant when we come back in 3 minutes.
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1: Stephanie White had some things to say last night. None of it about, you know, the Fever winning or anything like that. And in typical WNBA fashion, no one's talking about, you know, Caitlin Clark's 22-point, 10-assist double-double in a win over a good New York Liberty team. It's the WNBA. You know, like, why would we ever want to talk about the basketball that's being played? The basketball is a sideshow to everything else going on. It's like going to a steakhouse for the baked potato. That's where the WNBA is at right now. And last night, Fever head coach Stephanie White gave us a rant addressing the nonsense going on in the WNBA and a lot more. Here it is.
32: No, I'm going to start today. You know, this isn't necessarily for those people that are in this room. This is more for an online community that's trying to create narratives that simply don't exist. Trying to create a fabrication or distortion of who I am, of what I'm about. Our players' success, our players' health and wellness, our players' safety is always a top priority for me. One of the things I pride myself on is my relationships with players. For those who have anything to say about the play in the last game, I didn't see the play in real time. I went straight to a press conference. I thought the play got called right. Thankfully, Sophie's okay. Was it egregious? Absolutely. when you have a chance to watch that over and over and over on replay, you can see that. I didn't have that in real time.
0: Were there any
32: I take personally any suggestions that I don't 100% always have my players back. I ride with them 10 toes down all the time. All the time. They know that. It's a shame that we can't have an opportunity to talk about what great basketball they're playing, because they are f***ing playing. The reality is, with me, I will always lead with love. I will always lead with grace. I will always lead with humility. And I will always lead with integrity. Doesn't mean I'll always get it right. I'm also human. The hate, the fear-mongering, the divisiveness, the stuff that's trying to hijack our league will not win. It won't win. We are united. We are connected. We will not be divided. Every day these women put their ass on the line. Every day. When they go low, we go high. Love will win. Grace will win. Humility will win. And kindness will win. I stand by them. I will always stand by them. Everybody else can go to hell.
1: Stephanie White there with a very passionate rant. And in that rant, I think she said some good things. And I think she said some dumb things as well. One, never acknowledge the internet trolls. It doesn't do anything for you. As someone who talks for 3 hours a day and, you know, has engaged with these trolls, they don't care. You're not doing anything by addressing them. Like, there are real topics and then there are internet topics. And a lot of this stuff with the WNBA that Stephanie White is referencing is more of an internet topic. I hung out with a bunch of sports guys last night at my men's basketball league where we, you know, picked up a nice little dub, 107-60, not bad. And you know what we didn't talk about at all? Any of the stuff going on with the WNBA. We talked about, you know, the Colts and, you know, Pacers schedule release and like a little bit of Caitlin Clark, but no one brought up Enos Kanter or Royce White or anything else like that. Okay? Never acknowledge the internet trolls. Engaging with Twitter trolls is like getting into a shouting match with the guy standing on the corner wearing a tinfoil hat. You're not going to change his mind. And you just look crazy yelling at him. You're just yelling into the void, Stephanie. So a little bit of advice, don't engage with the trolls anymore. I have a problem with her saying, though, that she didn't see the foul. That, to me, makes her statement even more egregious, honestly. You can't go into a press conference and blindly defend the opposition. That is the problem that I have. If anything, you should blindly defend your players, not the opposition. That's like a defense attorney walking into court and saying, look, guys, I haven't read the evidence, but the prosecution seems like a great group of guys. I'm sure everything's going to be fine. You can't do that. That's dumb. Also, how about you just say you didn't see the video? Walk into the press conference, you get asked the question, you know that it's coming, and say, look, guys, I went from the game straight in here. I haven't seen the video yet. But you didn't do that, Coach White. Instead, you came in having not seen the video and went, yeah, you know, like, my player just got clotheslined. But yeah, I'm sure Dejanay Carrington didn't mean anything by it. I'm sure it's fine. Just say that you hadn't seen the video yet. People would have understood that. And if they didn't, then their opinion doesn't matter anyway. Okay? A point that she was correct on, however, is that no one ever talks about the basketball being played with the WNBA. It is a league that is discussed more on political shows than on sports shows. That's why I don't take the time to talk about it a ton on this show. I'm not a political person. I don't care about politics at all. I hate that I'm even talking about this. But Stephanie White is correct. The headlines after WNBA games are never about basketball. The headline is never, Caitlin Clark in the Fever have won 5 in a row. It's never that. Instead, the headline normally reads something like, Why do WNBA lesbians hate Caitlin Clark? That's a problem that the WNBA has to find a way to fix. It is more of a political talking point as a league than it is a sporting league. Speaking of which, Stephanie White says that the WNBA is united and connected. And that is a load of BS. That's just not true. Teams in the WNBA clearly hate the Fever. That's how they're united. They're all united in hate against the Indiana Fever. There is clearly a dislike of Caitlin Clark as well because she garners the most attention in the league. Okay, that's why people don't like her. Okay, you know, people want to do the whole, you know, no one likes Caitlin Clark because she's a straight white girl. Guess what? Sabrina Ionescu is a straight white girl. WNBA players do seem to like her. Kelsey Plum is a straight white girl. WNBA players seem to like her as well. WNBA players don't like Caitlin Clark because she is more popular than all of them, and she is better than 99.9% of them. Also, if the league was united, you wouldn't have all of these political talking points that keep getting recycled on news outlets. Also, since Stephanie White said that, you know, that the stuff trying to hijack the league won't win, I'm going to go ahead and assume right now that the Indiana Fever are not going to draft Enos Kanter in the 2027 WNBA draft. Just a guess there. Lastly, she finishes with something a little cheesy with the whole love will win thing. Just a slight thought here. Maybe don't say love and kindness will win and then tell everybody to go to hell. Just an idea. It's like your real estate agent giving you a warm smile, handing you a housewarming basket, and then keying your car on the way out of the driveway. Just doesn't go together. Of everybody who spoke last night, I thought Caitlin Clark had the best statement. Here she is after the game talking about Stephanie White.
2: I think our world is just like, we love to hate. We love to divide. Like, that's all we want to do. Like, nobody wants to see each other succeed. And I think that's a really painful thing for myself to watch. I feel like we need to do a better job at uplifting each other. And I can assure you there was no way we were losing this game tonight. And I told her that before the game. Like, there was no way we were losing this game for her. And, you know, it's tough. Like, that's my head coach. Like, I hated that our fans booed her before the game. That made me a little sick, to be honest. And you can disagree and this and that, and I get it. It's professional sports. People are going to boo. But, like, at the end of the day, that's our head coach, and we're going to ride for her, and we're always going to have our back, and that's never going to tear our locker room apart. So I just love her, and I feel for her because I know it can be a lot at times, and she does a great job a lot of times blocking it out, but there's other moments where it can get under your skin, and that's just being human, and that's just life. Like, there are tough days, and there are tough moments, but just proud of our group, like, I think we showed, like, what we're all about tonight. Like, we came out, we had fun, we shared the ball, and, you know, we played with joy and a smile on our face, and to be honest, we really just did it for her, and we did it for each other and the girls in our locker room.
1: Caitlin Clark right there talking about just a lot of stuff there, and I hope Coach White heard that and took notes on it, because that is how you have people's backs. If she had just come out After the Sophie Cunningham foul controversy and just said, that foul made me sick, I thought it was egregious, no one would be saying anything right now. You would have just been able to move on, and you wouldn't have had to go on that rant, and everything would be better than it currently is. So hopefully Coach White realized that. Also, for Caitlin Clark to come out and say that about her coach means that she has a good relationship with Stephanie White. This is the nice thing about the WNBA. The players just tell you what they're thinking. It's nice. And ultimately, that's all that matters. If Stephanie White has the seal of approval from Caitlin Clark and Caitlin Clark's respect, which it seems like she does based on what she said right there, then Stephanie White's not going anywhere. And she shouldn't. Okay, if the players like her, Sophie Cunningham had a little piece too where you could tell that she had Coach White's back as well. If the players in the locker room like her, which seems like that's the case, and they're winning games, which is true, then Coach White's not going anywhere. And she shouldn't. If the players like her and they're winning, which are both happening, then she shouldn't go anywhere. Chris, big show today. A big lot of stuff show. That we got to.
3: Yeah.
1: What did we learn today?
4: All right, class. What did we learn today?
3: Yeah! So I have a couple different titles for today's show. Which one do you like better? This has been the straight white girl edition, or why is it so wet edition of the Real Jonathan Smith Show? We do both of them?
1: Both of them.
3: All right. Yeah. There you go. This has been the straight white girl, why is it so wet edition of the Real Jonathan Smith Show. Today we learned that rocks and sticks need to be moved off the grass before you set up a slip and slide on it.
1: True.
3: We learned that Jonathan will be quick to tell you his basketball team won by 47 points, but he won't tell you how many of those 107 points he actually scored.
1: I will tell you. No one asked. I'll be honest.
3: Nobody asked.
1: I scored 7 points.
3: There you go.
1: But I only took like 5 shots. I didn't have to score, which was really nice.
3: There's always an asterisk in there.
1: I mean, hey, man.
3: I like to pick on Jonathan. It's okay.
1: Yeah, that's part of the show. It's good.
3: I'm glad you won by 47.
1: Thank you.
3: We learned that if I wanted to be treated the way Stephanie White did to the media yesterday, I would have stayed married.
1: Jeez.
3: We learned that, it was announced today, former Disney CEO Bob Iger and Josh Kushner purchased the Los Angeles Lakers for a record-breaking price of $12.5 billion, the most expensive sale of a U.S. sports team in history. We didn't really touch on that. But that reminds you to go buy a Powerball ticket because that's $1 billion up for grabs and you're only 11 more away from buying the Lakers.
1: Hey-ho.
3: So there you go. If I could afford to buy the Lakers, I would sign Anthony Richardson and trade Bronny James to... I didn't finish that idea. Maybe you could. But I would sign...
1: Trade him to Philly. Send him back to his dad. Say, you're grounded. Go hang out with your dad.
3: Go hang out with your dad. Go sit in the corner. We also learned that Jonathan will shame you for drinking wine while eating McDonald's on a Tuesday.
1: That is weird. That's a weird thing to do.
3: Don't judge me. Everybody has their own thing.
1: You said don't judge me. Have you done that?
3: No, I have not.
1: Oh, okay, then. I'm not judging you then. I'm judging the other people.
3: Then, of course, we learned that internet trolls are not real people.
1: Correct.
3: And that the Fever will not be drafting Ennis Kanter.
1: It will not.
3: And finally, we learned that AR struggles to catch a snap, so would likely also struggle to catch a pass at tight end. And that's what we learned on the Real Jonathan Smith Show today.
1: We learned a lot. It was a great show. It was a great time. We'll have another great show tomorrow. We got two guests. Destin Adams will join us at 12:20 to talk about the Colts' first preseason game tomorrow night. Zach Pierlez will join us at 2 o'clock as well. Should be a lot of fun as we get ready for that Colts preseason game. It is nothing but Colts tomorrow, so make sure you're tuned in at noon. We will talk to you then.
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1: Here's a perfect Father's Day story. In August, Joe Oliver, the Reds starting catcher in the 1990s, became a dad for the second time this August 12, 1992. His wife Kim gave birth to daughter Kara at 2:40 in the afternoon. But Joe wasn't considering paternity leave. The Reds played the Dodgers that night at Riverfront Stadium, and Joe was in the lineup and thinking he should hit a home run for his new baby. And so, he did. He broke a scoreless tie in the fifth inning with a three-run home run, and that was all the Reds needed to beat the Dodgers 3-2. A perfect day full of memories for Joe Oliver. This August 12, 1992, this date in Reds baseball.
0: This date in Reds baseball is brought to you by the Cincinnati Reds Hall of Fame and Museum, presented by Dinsmore. 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
1: 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I'm Pat Boyle. 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You could win a $50 bonus bet, an odds boost token, a parlay boost token, or a same-game parlay boost token. All righty. I created a nice little graphic of our standings here with just about 40 games left to play for every baseball team left in the regular season. And so with that, we'll get to those standings in just a second, but it's time. Let's go streaking.
2: We won a game yesterday. We win one today. That's two in a row. We win one tomorrow. That's called a winning streak. It has happened before.
3: We're good.
1: Baby, we go around the crew. Everybody picks one batter that they think will correctly get a hit. Seems pretty easy, right? Well, it's not as easily said as it is done, or it's easier said than it is done.
4: But done.
1: English is hard sometimes. But Brad, we've all compiled at least 50 picks so far this season, and altogether, an average, we've compiled almost 60 picks per member on this show. So with about 40 games left to go, we're going to find out who's going to be king of Let's Go Streaking. In first place is our video producer, Michael Montgomery, a.k.a. Monty, a.k.a. the owner and operator of batters-box.com. 52 out of 67. That's 77%, almost 78%. Then, Brad, you are in second. 39 out of 51, that's 76.5%, or you're batting 765. Some would say that's Hall of Fame worthy. Yours truly, I'm in third. 49 out of 66 correct picks, batting 742. And then last but not least, our producer Brandon Combs, 44 out of 60, that is good for 73%. So we're all between 73 and almost 78%, pretty damn good. But the goal, as always, Brad, it's called Let's Go Streaking. It's how many nights in a row can you get that player correct? Can you correctly pick a player to get a hit? You are the king so far. 15 in a row is the streak to beat. I don't think anybody's even touched double digits since your 15-game streak. So let's see if we can build towards it. We've got two active streakers. Me and Monty are both at two. You and Combs looking to start anew. I'll go Bobby Witt Jr. going up against the Dodgers tonight in L.A. And you've got a lefty, Eric Lauer, on the mound for the Dodgers. Bobby Witt hitting lefties at over a 300 clip this season. And he's batting second in the lineup tonight. 1-for-2 career against Eric Lauer with a home run. Give me Bobby Witt Jr. to get a knock and push my streak to three. Brad, who are you rocking with?
4: Same game, different name, and the name that everybody's heard of before, Konnichiwa Shohei Ohtani, to get a hit against the Royals. A guy that's been 353 in his last 15 days. He's hitting a robust 293 at home this season. 1-for-2 lifetime against Daniel Lynch, who's being stretched out as a starter for KC. Though Lynch this season has only allowed a 150 batting average, a left-handed hitter. Still, Shohei tees off. He'll get ahead, and I will begin a brand new streak.
1: That's right. My guy Ben Rice couldn't come through for you last night, but you have Ohtani tonight. Somebody had Ohtani last night, and they were on the unfortunate end of him going 0-for. That's producer Brandon Combs. And Combs, you're up next. Who you got tonight, brother?
5: Yeah, Brad, I hope you hit your shin on your bed frame tonight. Just saying. I see what you did there. I don't like it. I'm going to go with Carson Benj tonight. Carson Benj, one of the few bright spots in that Mets lineup, going up against a pitcher who has thrown 100 innings and given up like 98 hits this season. So I like Carson Benj to get me on the board.
1: All right, Monty, finally the king of the season-long numbers. Take us home. Who you got?
3: Give me Munetaka Murakami, third highest rated hitter on my board tonight. Batters-box.com. Elite matchup against Rhett Lauder. Lefty's been crushing Lauder all season. ISO over 200, nearly 40% hard contact rate, 13% barrel rate. Love those. 47 games with an elite rating for Murakami, getting a hit 72% of the time. So a great trend backing us as well. And then as far as pitch coverage, 4-star rating for Murakami against Lauder. At least 305 expected batting average against all pitches.
1: All right, and Brad, we had a 4-for-4 on Monday night. Let's see if we can do it again tonight. What are the odds on all four of those players to get a hit at BetMGM?
4: A cool plus 327. As always, fade or follow, that is up to you.
1: We'll see if we can get it done. Bobby Witt Jr., Shohei Ohtani, Carson Benj, and Munetaka Murakami. We are going streaking, baby. Coming up next, we're going to talk Vikings with Emily Leiker of the Minnesota Star Tribune right here on BetMGM Tonight.
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9: The Reds and White Sox play game two of their three-game series tonight in Chicago, and you are listening to the Cincinnati Reds pregame show. I'm Dave Armbruster. It's no secret that Matt McClain has not been the same hitter since his shoulder surgery back in March of 2024. He is hitting below the Mendoza line this season, but since July 30th, that average is up to .235 with a .308 on base percentage and a better than average .778 OPS. It all coincided with McClain regaining the starting second base job after Edwin Arroyo was sent back to AAA. Despite the offensive problems, McClain's defense is still outstanding, and Tommy Thrall had a chance to talk with McClain about his play in the field.
10: Through the ups and downs, your defense stayed on point. How were you able to compartmentalize that?
11: Yeah, you know, if you take your offense out to defense, good or bad, you know, you're not a good teammate, and you're selfish if you do that. You know, you got to play all aspects of the game. That's kind of who I am. I want to play. I want to be good in every single aspect. So not letting one affect the other is just, you know, part of being a good teammate.
10: Where's that mindset come from? I mean, it's easy to say, it's another thing to practice. Is that something that was instilled in you early on?
11: Yeah, you know, my parents, obviously, they did a great job raising me and my brothers. I think it starts there, and then, you know, it continues with, you know, my high school, college, stuff like that, you know. Just control what you control. You can't control what happened in the past. All you can do is control the present and be positive and give 110%.
10: What was it like growing up in the McClain household? Your brothers are all athletes and competitive. Were your parents just referees, or they just let you guys go at it and have at it?
11: Little bit of both, but it was a lot of fun. I'm sure you can imagine, you know, competitions and everything. Never a dull moment, and yeah.
10: I imagine a lot of epic backyard wiffle ball games. Do you guys play a lot of that?
11: A lot of wiffle ball, a lot of basketball, a lot of football. Yeah.
10: Do you ever think maybe the wiffle ball helped you in some ways as a hitter?
11: Yeah, for sure. You know, my dad would get those, like, one-sided, the holes are on one side, and he would just throw all these nasty pitches at us, and we would just basically play wiffle ball. So definitely, yeah, the hand-eye thing.
10: Matt, appreciate the time.
11: Yep, no problem.
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9: Baseball from the south side of Chicago as the Reds take on the White Sox. And thanks for joining us on the Cincinnati Reds pregame show. I'm Dave Armbruster. This series winds up tomorrow at 2:10. The Reds then come back to Cincinnati where they begin an 8-game homestand Friday night with the first of three against the Miami Marlins. Time for the voice of the fan. Here's Nick Kirby.
21: Well, what a performance from the Reds bullpen last night in Chicago. The Reds bullpen threw six shutout innings, only allowing one hit with six strikeouts and zero walks. The night was really all set up by two perfect innings from Luis May. May's looked really good since getting recalled from AAA. May's been a guy that has been frustrating at times, certainly to watch, because he clearly has the talent, but he just hasn't been able to throw strikes consistently enough. I think May's performance the rest of the season is one of the biggest storylines on the Reds. The Reds spent a ton of money this offseason on the bullpen, and while they've been much better of late, it hasn't yielded the results the Reds were looking for. As a small market team, spending a ton on a bullpen isn't really the route you want to go. You really need guys like May to step up and take big league roles. My name is Nick Kirby, and I co-host the daily Chatterbox Reds podcast. Go Reds!
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9: 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And I was the starting pitcher in an All-Star game. Who am I? 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
0: The Drake Toll Show. 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I don't believe they're going to be a force to be reckoned with in March.
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9: As a rookie, I was flown to New York to appear on the Ed Sullivan Show. I started two World Series games for the Reds, game one and four of the same series. And I was the starting pitcher in an All-Star game for the Reds. Who am I? Reds Hall of Fame pitcher Jim O'Toole, and I'm Lance McAllister.
7: And this is the Cincinnati Reds pregame show. I'm Dave Armbruster. Jim O'Toole, by the way, spent nine seasons with the Reds, where he had a 94-81 record with 58 complete games. Ironically, his final big league season came with tonight's Reds opponent, the Chicago White Sox. That was back in 1967. The Reds welcome Rhett Lauder back to the mound tonight. This will be the right-hander's 21st appearance and 18th start. Lauder won three games in April and didn't win again until last Wednesday when he got the victory against the A's. In that game, he allowed two runs on four hits over six innings. In those 14 games between wins, Lauder's ERA ballooned to 6.67. This will be Lauder's first ever appearance against the White Sox. And this welcome back report is brought to you by Elk and Elk, serious lawyers for serious injuries, and an official sponsor of the Cincinnati Reds. Call 1-800-ELK-OHIO. Stick around. Tommy sits down with Reds manager Terry Francona next. 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
26: Here's a perfect Father's Day story. In August, Joe Oliver, the Reds starting catcher in the 1990s, became a dad for the second time this August 12, 1992. His wife Kim gave birth to daughter Kara at 2:40 in the afternoon. But Joe wasn't considering paternity leave. The Reds played the Dodgers that night at Riverfront Stadium, and Joe was in the lineup and thinking he should hit a home run for his new baby. And so, he did. He broke a scoreless tie in the fifth inning with a three-run home run, and that was all the Reds needed to beat the Dodgers 3-2. A perfect day full of memories for Joe Oliver. This August 12, 1992, this date in Reds baseball.
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30: Welcome back to the Reds pregame show. Time for a daily chat with Reds manager Terry Francona. Tito, obviously a good win yesterday. You can't talk about that game without talking about the job that Emilio Pagan did in the 10th inning. Not only that, but winning a battle of a 14-pitch at-bat. He talked about enjoying the competitiveness of that. How important is it to enjoy the competition and not focus on the frustration of an at-bat like that?
29: A couple things. One, I thought their guy had a great at-bat. I thought Pagan also had a great, you know, facing the at-bat. And I do take a lot of comfort because I know from being around Pagan now, he was probably having the time of his life. We're on the edge of our seat because of what's going on. But it does feel better knowing that, because there's some guys that they enjoy it when they're done. Like, it's like, oh, I did it. Okay. I knew he was having a blast out there. And again, my stomach's probably in knots, but it does help.
30: A lot of times for a pitcher, that can take a lot out of you. And maybe you still get that guy, but it's the subsequent batters that can get you. Was it almost impressive the way he bounced back to get the next two guys as much as it was to finish off that at-bat?
29: I thought Steve-O did a good job to go out and buy him some time, because now with the pitch clock. In fact, I was tempted to tell Steve-O to run out there. But the count was 3-2, and I'm like, man, just stay out of the way. Because I didn't want him to make a mistake just out of, you know, 14 pitches with no rest. I did, but sometimes it's just better to take your hands, sit on them, and stay out of the way.
30: Do you remember an at-bat like that that you had as a hitter and what that's like as it extends? I know it's exhausting for a pitcher, but it's probably a little tiring for a hitter, too.
29: Tom, you know what? I actually do. And the reason I remember it, we were playing the Angels when I was with Cleveland, and it was the day before the All-Star break. So it's a Sunday day game in Cleveland. It's about 1,000 degrees, and I'm leading off. And Bob Boone was catching, and Willie Frazier got me 0-2, and I started fouling balls off. I mean, they were going everywhere. He tried to hit me once, and I fouled it. And Boone looked at me. I said, hey, man, I'm trying. I swear to you. And I finally hit a home run.
30: Wow.
29: My only one of the year. So I always remember that at bat.
30: We continue our pregame conversation with Reds manager Terry Francona in a moment on the Reds Radio Network.
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30: Welcome back to our pregame chat with Reds manager Terry Francona. Tito, obviously a good rally in the eighth inning to get the game tied, get those three runs. When you look at that inning, one thing that might go unnoticed is Ellie's opposite field hitting. A really nice piece of hitting. I got to believe that was by design, and we haven't seen him do that a lot. Where'd that come from?
29: No, well, I mean, right-handed, he's been way better. Like, you saw him earlier, he pulled a ball sharply foul, but then he stayed on it and hit the ball. You know, it was just a grounder, but it's through the hole. But I also thought his tagging up, you know, tagging up at second was easy. Tagging up at first, that's a big deal. Not everybody can do that and gets him into scoring position.
30: Then he does it again with the situational hitting late to get the sac fly, to get the go-ahead run home. What are you seeing from him? Because we talked yesterday about how he'd kind of been struggling a little bit. Some good at-bats, though, even when maybe the final line doesn't have a whole lot to show for it.
29: I agree. I thought he had some good swings. And, like, their guy was phenomenal. So if that's a tough night. I thought Togley also had a really good at-bat. You know, he comes up, runner on second, the ghost runner, and he hits that fly ball deep enough where we can tag. That's not luck. That's a good piece of hitting.
30: On the other side of things, you've got, going back to the pitching, Luis May has now thrown the ball really well back-to-back outings. He looks like a different pitcher. What are you noticing the most about him right now?
29: You know, so in AAA the last few weeks, he's been starting, and he's not like he's terribly stretched out, but he's having to pitch. He can't just rely on coming in and throwing. And to me, that's what it looks like right now. It looks like he's staying in his delivery. He's throwing strikes. I'll tell you what, you're right. You got to back it up. And he has now a couple times. But as he does this more, it's going to get very exciting.
30: That's Reds manager Terry Francona. It's the Reds and White Sox, game two of a three-game series coming up shortly. It has more of the pregame show next on the Reds Radio Network.
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1: It's about the fear they had to fight through, the resilience, and what they had to do to achieve everything at the highest level possible.
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26: Here's a perfect Father's Day story. In August, Joe Oliver, the Reds starting catcher in the 1990s, became a dad for the second time this August 12, 1992. His wife Kim gave birth to daughter Kara at 2:40 in the afternoon. But Joe wasn't considering paternity leave. The Reds played the Dodgers that night at Riverfront Stadium, and Joe was in the lineup and thinking he should hit a home run for his new baby. And so, he did. He broke a scoreless tie in the fifth inning with a three-run home run, and that was all the Reds needed to beat the Dodgers 3-2. A perfect day full of memories for Joe Oliver. This August 12, 1992, this date in Reds baseball.
12: This date in Reds baseball is brought to you by the Cincinnati Reds Hall of Fame and Museum, presented by Dinsmore. 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
7: Here's tonight's pitching matchup for Chicago. It's former Red Luis Castillo. He is 3-9 with a 5.30 ERA. Right-hander Rhett Lauder goes to the mound for Cincinnati. He's 4-7. His ERA 5.26. The Reds and White Sox are coming up next on the Reds Radio Network.
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7: Swung on, crushed. Oh, high, deep, left field. There it goes. A three-run go-ahead blast for A. Eugenio Suarez.
18: They're waving around Friedel. Up throwing Anthony. Throw to the plate, not in time. And the Reds walk it off at 11, 6-5.
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0: bat here in the second. Scoreless tie. Great field in Chicago. And the right-hander, Luis Castillo, goes back to work now. First pitch to Michael Tolia is fouled away to the left side. Strike one. Tolia came off the bench last night. Ended up going 1-for-2 and scored a run. He was part of the Reds' rally in that eighth inning. Delivered a base hit in his first at bat as a member of the Reds. And then moved the runner. Now the pitch to Tolia is a strike called. During the Reds' 10th inning, they scored what proved to be the game-winning run. Tolia's fly out to right field was deep enough to advance McClain up to third base. And Terry Francona talking about that in the pregame show, how that didn't go unnoticed. The pitch to Tolia is taken for a ball, and now it's a ball and two strikes on Tolia. So a productive night off the bench for Tolia, and he gets the start tonight. One ball, two strikes. Here comes the 1-2. Tolia, wave and a miss, and he is down on strikes. Of course, he's in a role now that he's really not all that familiar with. He was an everyday player in his time with the Rockies. Of course, they made him a first-round pick.
1: Right now with the Reds, he probably sandwiches right in there where Nathaniel Lowe used to be. Big power-hitting left-hander. He swings and misses a lot, Tolia does, but he's got plenty of power when he pops it.
0: Hector Rodriguez trying to shake off a rough night last night as he stands in and watches a first pitch fastball miss off the inside corner for ball one. Seems like after Rodriguez got his first couple of big league hits, he has started to expand the strike zone a little bit more. He was pretty patient early on. This pitch way inside, almost took out his legs, but somehow he backs out of the way of ball two, 2-0.
1: This is where Rodriguez ought to really move up in the box just slightly and look for that changeup.
0: Two balls, no strikes. Castillo back into his windup. The right-hander turns it loose and again misses with a fastball down and in. It's 3-0 now on Rodriguez. It wasn't long ago that the Reds faced Luis Castillo. That was his second to last start with the Mariners. 3-0 pitch and a strike finds the outside corner. The Reds got him for three runs on four hits across seven innings in Seattle back on the 21st of July. Now Castillo's home with the 3-1 pitch. Way high and outside, and that's ball four. And Rodriguez is on here in the Reds' second. The Reds had a one-out base runner on the single by Sal Stewart in the first, and now they have a one-out base runner with the walk to Hector Rodriguez here in the second inning. Jose Trevino will stand in the box now. Trevino hitting 242 with four home runs, and he's knocked in 12. Castillo turns it loose, and Trevino swings, barely got a piece of it, tips it foul off the catcher, Drew Romo. Deadline acquisition, Castillo, from the Mariners. Right-hander readies, and here he comes with the 0-1 pitch. After a long hold, he turns it loose, and a check swing is a foul ball into the far end of the Reds' dugout over there by Jim Day.
1: Better be careful down there. Jim Day may wake up.
0: Nothing and two, the count on Jose Trevino. Here's Castillo's 0-2 pitch and a wave and a miss. Trevino is down on strikes. That's the fourth strikeout for Luis Castillo tonight already.
1: Castillo really hasn't thrown that many changeups tonight, but what he's been able to do is throw that fastball, that last one at 96 for Castillo. Pretty good.
0: Friedel still looking for his first career hit off of Castillo, and Castillo starts with a first pitch slider right over the inside corner. Quickly, nothing and one on T.J. Friedel. Rodriguez is at first with two outs. Here's the 0-1 to Friedel. Way high and outside with a fastball, 95 miles an hour. It's a one ball, one strike count.
1: I say older for Castillo. Now, he's only 33 years old, but the Giants originally signed him as a free agent out of the Dominican Republic in 2011. So he's been around a while.
0: Picked to first, and Rodriguez dives back in safely. Now he's gone on to rack up 1,588 strikeouts. The active leader for Dominican-born pitchers in strikeouts. Here's the 1-1. Way off the outside corner to T.J. Friedl. It's a two-ball, one-strike count. Friedl trying to snap an 0-for-19 over his last eight games. Only playing in his fourth game so far here in the month of August. 2-1. Friedl lifts a lazy fly into short left field. Here comes Tristan Peters. He'll make that catch with ease. Side retired, and the Reds go quietly in the second. Inning and a half complete, and it's nothing-nothing. Reds and White Sox here in Chicago on the Reds Radio Network.
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